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1: I wonder whatever happened to that stupid Eric Corgi who said the Knicks were going to lose the NBA Finals. Hey-o! Welcome on back. 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So hour number four of this Wednesday night show kicks off right now. You could watch the show live on YouTube. 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Let's talk some tennis, shall we? We've had a busy night of baseball. We were talking baseball basically for the last hour and a half here. We'll get you a scoreboard update again in just a bit. But the big two stories of the day, Dylan Cease, who was looking for his second career no-hitter, took a no-hitter into the ninth inning. He had 115 pitches, gave up a leadoff base hit to Helio Ramos, but still eight innings of one-hit ball. Blue Jays crushed the Giants 10-0. So Dylan Cease comes up just short. But then Jared Jones, one of the young budding superstar, or I should say budding star names in the Pittsburgh Pirates pitching staff. And, I mean, Paul Skenes might have to make way for him. Same with Braxton Ashcraft. Because Jared Jones was dealing tonight. And this is a guy that was one of their highest-rated prospects coming out of when they drafted him a couple of years ago. Last season, did not pitch at all, recovering from Tommy John surgery. Made his season debut on May 29th. And he's made less than 10 starts this year. He had a perfect game after six innings, but was pulled after just 77 pitches, as I'm sure we're going to hear from manager Don Kelly shortly whenever he does his press conference to make sure that they prioritize his long-term health. Basically the same BS answer we got from the Marlins after they did the same exact thing, pulling Yuri Perez, the 24-year-old pitcher, after 92 pitches and a perfect seven innings back on Sunday. So those are the two big stories today in baseball. Pirates end up losing, by the way, 3-0. So good for you. You get what you deserve, as they're now only a game above 500. 310-840-4910. But let's talk some tennis, shall we? Wimbledon nearing its climax, nearing its conclusion. You got the semifinals all set for the women tomorrow. And the men on Friday. We'll get to Coco Gauff, the last standing American woman, last standing American in either tournament, and a big semifinal for her tomorrow as she chases her first Wimbledon title. But I want to talk about the men's side, the match that happened earlier today. I was talking about it last night. I was very, very excited for Taylor Fritz, the second highest ranked American man, number five in the world, right behind Ben Shelton, who got knocked out in the first round. But Taylor Fritz is a guy that has been to a Grand Slam final 2 years ago, lost the U.S. Open final, went to the semifinals of Wimbledon last year, and was favored to win today, would have been favored in the semifinals. And with Djokovic playing Sinner in the semifinals and the other semifinal on Friday, yeah, the head-to-head against both of those guys, not great for Fritz, but Djokovic at 39 is there to be had. Sinner has definitely looked vulnerable in this tournament. Definitely doesn't look at his best, despite winning the last couple matches in straight sets. I've watched almost every minute of his matches so far. I don't think he's playing that great. I thought it was a real opportunity for Taylor Fritz to win Wimbledon and become the first American man to win a Grand Slam since Andy Roddick at the 2003 U.S. Open. But that drought continues. And it'll now be, well, we'll see what happens in the U.S. Open, but it's been 23 years, and it's going to come up on 23 years on the date that Andy Roddick was the last American man to win a major title in men's tennis. And even worse, Taylor Fritz not only lost, but this knee tendonitis that he's been battling for most of this season and had to take 2 months off, basically skip the entire clay season, flared up today. So not only did he get beaten convincingly, but he got, you know, re-aggravated his knee injury, if you will. And now, who knows what the next couple of weeks look like for him? More importantly, who knows what the rest of his career is going to look like? Because from the way that he's kind of discussed it and the way that it's been reported, it's not something that just goes away with surgery. And I'm sure that for those of you that have tendonitis or, you know, arthritic-like pain in any of your joints, it's you can't just cure it with surgery. I mean, you could try, and I'm sure that that's probably now going to be on the table for him at the end of this season. Like, I can already predict Taylor Fritz is probably going to shut down his season after the U.S. Open in 2 months from now, and he's probably going to have surgery on the knee to try to repair it. But this is potentially something that might never get better, and this is a guy that was, just a short time ago, the top-ranked American man in tennis, was probably the best hope to break that drought. And he kind of got suffered a really harsh dose of reality today. And what made it even worse, on top of it already being bad, was that he lost to a guy that he had beaten 7 straight times. The most recently crowned first-time Grand Slam champion, Sascha Zverev from Germany. He crushed Fritz, 6-4, 6-4, 6-2. And to have that lopsided of a scoreline on grass, if you watch the match, you knew that Fritz was not 100%, which just sucks, and it's unfortunate because, like I said, he took basically the entire clay season off, played in the French Open, lost in the first round to a fellow American who was not even ranked in the top 90. But then all of a sudden, the grass season started, and in the first grass tournament in Germany, in Stuttgart, Fritz goes to the final and loses in the final. Next week, just, you know, 2 days later, next tournament begins in Stuttgart, in Halle, in Germany. Fritz gets to the final there and loses the final. Seemingly pain-free, seemingly injury-free. Made the smart decision. There is a third week of the grass season before Wimbledon and a tournament in Eastbourne in the UK that Fritz has already won 3 times. He skips it. I thought it was a smart decision. He just played back-to-back weeks. Seemingly the knee was fine. Heads into Wimbledon. Really good-looking draw. Has a chance to go far. And he does. He's playing in the quarterfinals today. And he was just coming off of a convincing, dominant win against one of the most dangerous players in the world. And one of the best grass court players in the world in Sasha Bublik. Who, even if you're just a casual tennis fan, you probably know of, because the guy is an enigma. He's Mercury. He's got all the talent, all the tools, all the weapons in the world to win Grand Slam tournaments. It's the mental side that has often held him back. But over the last year or so, he's been really consistent, and he was ranked number 11 in the world. And Fritz crushed him. Straight sets. So he had all the momentum. And he said in an interview after that match, he goes, yeah, you know, to be feeling like I'm playing and not thinking about my knee, I really like where I'm at right now. And then it flares up on him today. And I don't think he's lying. I don't think he's one to make excuses. I mean, you could tell. They're talking about it on the broadcast. The McEnroe is saying, you could see his movement is he's slow out of the corners. He doesn't have that same bite on his forehand. And so, to have that injury flare up on him today, it was brutal. It was brutal. And again, he had beaten Zverev 7 straight times, including 3 straight times on grass. He beat him in Wimbledon 2 years ago. And he would have went on to play the wild card, the Cinderella fairy tale of this tournament, pun intended, Arthur Ferry. Fritz would have been a massive favorite. And he in all likelihood would have been playing in the Wimbledon final on Sunday. A chance to break the drought, chance to win his first Grand Slam title. So it's really unfortunate. For those that are supporters of American tennis, that was a tough pill to swallow today. But so we'll see if Taylor Fritz is able to come back. When's the next tournament he's going to play? Is the North American hard court season? It's going to start in a week. He normally plays the tournament in Atlanta. Probably going to skip that. Washington, D.C. is in 2 weeks. Then you got the Canadian Masters, then the Cincinnati Masters, and the U.S. Open is 7 weeks away. I got to tell you, I felt really confident about his chances to win Wimbledon, but now that this knee tendonitis can... feels like it could just flare up on him at any moment. I don't know how you have any faith in him, you know, giving him a real legitimate chance to win a Grand Slam title until he proves that he can go deep in a major tournament and not have injury issues. So that was sad. On the other side, you know, the Brits, they always love overhyping their players. You know, whether it's recently Jack Draper, a guy that was ranked number 4 in the world last year, and he has always been injured. He's dealing with injuries. He was supposed to play Fritz in the first round. He had to pull out, still dealing with an elbow injury that he's been dealing with for basically the past year. Cam Norrie, guy that went to the semifinals in Wimbledon a couple of years ago. It feels like the Brits always single out one or two of their players and overhype them, and then it's like, you know, they come crashing down. Andy Murray, the only British man to win Wimbledon in the last 70 years, he broke that drought when he did it some 15 years ago. But to see there is a British man in the semifinals playing on Friday, it's one that nobody could have predicted. Arthur Ferry, and what they're calling the fairy tale, pun intended off his last name, it continued today. He knocked out world number 9, Flavio Cabolli, guy that went to the quarterfinals in Wimbledon last year. Not only did he knock him out, I mean, he destroyed him. And it kind of made him mentally tap out. 6-4, 7-6, and then served up a bagel in the third set. 6-0, 6-love. Becomes the first British wild card. And wild card is basically Wimbledon grants you access into the tournament that you otherwise would not have qualified for. You would have had to go through qualifiers. He was ranked 140 in the world coming into this tournament. If he wasn't given the wild card into the main draw by Wimbledon, he would have had to enter qualifiers, which requires you to win 3 straight matches just to get into the main draw of the tournament. And every tournament has this. I think there's 8 wild cards for every Grand Slam tournament. Most of them are given to rising players from that country. So for the U.S. Open, you know, 5 or 6 young American men and women that are on the rise, that are young, talented players, you're giving a shot, you're giving a chance for them to inject some momentum into their career, make some life-changing money, fast-track their progress to becoming a mainstay on the tour. And then you normally have players that are coming back from an injury, like Grigor Dimitrov, who is a former semifinalist at Wimbledon, and he was up 2-0 on Jannik Sinner last year before he tore his pec muscle. That's why his ranking was so low. That's why he got a wild card. You get players like that. And so Arthur Ferry is a guy that was born in France, but then I think his dad is an owner or a co-owner of one of the smaller soccer teams in England. So, yeah, he's got some family money. He had definitely had a bit of a head start in life, but he was born in France but grew up 5 minutes away from the grounds in Wimbledon. And so he represents Great Britain, and he gets the wild card. He's ranked 140 in the world, and he is now the first British wild card into the semifinals in Wimbledon history. And not only that, only 3 other men's wild cards have even reached a semifinal at a major tournament, and 2 of them were great players coming off of injuries. Jimmy Connors, 91 US Open, and Goran Ivanišević, who ended up winning Wimbledon in 2001 as a wild card. The only other one, Henri Leconte. I'm a big tennis fan. I couldn't even tell you who that is. 1992 French Open. So this is one of the more stunning runs in a major tournament in men's tennis in history. 140 in the world. Guy had only played 21 career sets at a Grand Slam tournament in his career. He's already played 25 sets here at Wimbledon this last week and a half. He's already guaranteed now to break into the top 60 because of this. So think about that. He was ranked 140 in the world coming into this tournament. Now, even if he loses in the semifinals, he's guaranteed to be ranked inside the top 60. And not only that, his prize money. In his career, Arthur Ferry's made $883,000. Not bad. Not bad. Kid's 23. And look, he's a former two-time American at Stanford, by the way. He played college tennis. He's 5'9". Rarely, though, do you see college tennis players on the men's side then have tremendous pro careers. The way that tennis works, if you have a lot of promise and a lot of talent, you don't play college. You enter basically the junior ranks, and then you go to the Challenger Tour, which is like the minor leagues of tennis. And then you continue to progress. You go to the ATP Tour. A lot of players turn pro, quote unquote, at 14, 15, 16 years old. Or not turn pro, but they enter the junior ranks rather than go to college. And you can turn pro when you're 17, 18, 19 years old. Arthur Ferry was playing college tennis just a couple of years ago. And yeah, again, a two-time All-American. Rarely does that mean that you're guaranteed to have a successful pro career. So he's made $883,000 in just a couple of years on the tour or playing professional tennis. But I mean, he's already basically made that much money already in this tournament. He's going to make over $1 million, which is just absolutely absurd. You want to talk about changing your life in the span of a week and a half. That is what Arthur Ferry has done. It's an incredible story. And my apologies, by the way. He was ranked 114 in the world coming into this tournament. Now he's going to be in the top 60. And that's if he loses. And I would assume he's going to lose because he's playing Sasha Zverev, who just won the French Open. Zverev has never done well at Wimbledon. This was his first time in the quarterfinals. Now it's his first time in the semifinals. He's the number two player in the world, and only that because... Or number three player in the world, he's going to move up to number two because Alcaraz is losing all of his ranking points because he's hurt right now. But one of the best players in the world recently just won his first Grand Slam title, and it feels like Arthur Ferry's got a decent chance, a not impossible chance to pull off another miracle because he just beat the world number nine in straight sets like it was nothing. Before that, he beat a seasoned grass court veteran who was back to playing some great tennis in Dimitrov. He knocked out the guy that knocked out Ben Shelton, the big serving Otto Virtanen, in four sets. And watching that match today, he doesn't look like a guy that's ranked 114. It's crazy how tennis works and how... somebody can get hot for a week or 2 weeks and look like a top 10 player in the world. That's what he looks like right now. And you'd think on grass, oh, this kid must be 6'3" with a big serve. No, he's 5'9", doesn't have a big serve, doesn't have weapons that blow you away, doesn't have a massive 100-mile-an-hour forehand. He's getting it done he's not missing. His speed is awesome. He's all over the place playing incredible defense. And he's playing with the confidence like he's going to win this whole freaking thing. And, you know, for the Brits, they would have clung on to 3, 4, 5 other players before they ever would have picked Arthur Ferry as their chance to make a deep run here. And yet the place was deafening when he won the match. So it's a fairy tale run if you're looking for a Cinderella to get on board of here, as the Wimbledon semifinals for the women are tomorrow and the men are on Friday. Arthur Ferry is certainly a pretty damn good choice, but he'll be a big underdog against Zverev in the semifinals. And our friends at BetMGM, let's see what they have the odds at. I think last time I checked, Zverev was nearly minus 700 to win the match. Yeah, minus 650. So Ferry's plus 450. That's a pretty massive underdog for a Grand Slam semifinal. And I would, if I had to make a prediction, I would say Zverev will win. He'll finally end his run, because Zverev's got a massive serve. And when he played Kaboli today, Kaboli doesn't have a massive serve. Zverev is about as technically sound as they come. But again, he's not a natural grass court player. So if he can get to the net, make things uncomfortable, who knows? Maybe we have another gigantic upset and you have one of the most unlikely Wimbledon finals that you'll ever see in your entire life. 310-840-4910. Really quickly, because we do have the women's semifinals tomorrow. And so I wanted to mention this because, again, for those of you that have American rooting interests, you've got Coco Gauff playing for a spot in her first Wimbledon final tomorrow. Coco Gauff, 22 years old, won the French Open last year, won the U.S. Open in 2023, so a two-time Grand Slam champion already, but looking for her first Wimbledon title. And I think she's going to win this whole thing. I do. And I think she's going to win tomorrow, and she's an underdog. She's a slight underdog. Coco Gauff, even money tomorrow, as she's playing Carolina Muhova. Great player, number 9 ranked player in the world. Really good game for grass. A lot of slicing, a lot of variety, a lot of creativity. And, you know, disclaimer, like I said, Fritz, I was confident Fritz was going to win. He had beaten Zverev 7 straight times, and then the knee tendonitis flared up. Coco Gauff had beaten the girl she's playing tomorrow, Muhova, 6 straight times. And all but one of them in straight sets. Muhova finally beat her for the first time on clay back in April in one of the lower tournaments in Stuttgart. But I'm a little stunned that Coco is an underdog, considering she is 6-1 against this player. Came back to beat Jess Pegula yesterday. She's had a couple of comeback wins already in this tournament. You do that enough times, Coco Gauff is somebody that relies so much on playing with confidence and momentum. She should have all the confidence in the world right now. She's already got several comeback wins in this tournament. Her serve, which is normally a big problem, it's one of her biggest weaknesses. Her serve has looked pretty good. And I'm going to lean on the fact that she has owned this head-to-head against Muhova for all but one of the 7 times they've played each other. So I think Coco Gauff wins tomorrow, and then she would either play Marta Kostyuk or Linda Noskova, 2 top 25 players who are playing in the other semifinal. That would be the final. I think Coco Gauff is going to win Wimbledon. I'll be rooting like hell for her. 310-840-4910. We'll take a quick break. Get any of your phone calls and your texts, any of your opinions on Wimbledon, as you got the women's semis tomorrow. Are you like me? Do you think Coco Gauff can win it all? And then on the men's side, are you rooting for the Cinderella and Arthur Ferry? We'll talk more about Djokovic and Sinner. That's a massive showdown on Friday. We'll talk more about that match tomorrow. But any of your tennis calls or texts, we'll take them next. 310-840-4910. When we return, we'll get you some baseball scores. And we've got the FIFA World Cup quarterfinals kicking off tomorrow. So I'll give you a little couple of my thoughts, some notes and nuggets on each of those 4 games that are going to take place over the next couple of days when we return. I'm Pat Boyle. This is BetMGM Tonight, right here on Westwood One Sports.
2: The U.S. men's national team has been eliminated from the World Cup with a loss to Belgium, but not before advancing further than the majority of U.S. teams before them. 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
9: 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The quarterfinals get started tomorrow without any of the three hosts. The U.S., Mexico, and Canada were all knocked out in the round of 16 on three consecutive days. The U.S. never really stood a chance against Belgium on Monday, but defender Tim Ream says no fans should be jumping off the bandwagon.
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1: 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I'm Pat Boyle. Phone number to join the show, 310-840-4910. Again, that's 310-840-4910. Get you some baseball scores here before we talk a little World Cup. Felt weird not having a soccer game today. Felt a little depressing, I got to be honest. And only one game each of the next 4 days, but I guess I'd rather have four straight days of soccer with one game each than only 2 days with two games and then have even longer of a break before we get to the semifinals. So got to take them as you get them, right? I don't want the tournament to come to an end. Either way, let's get you some baseball scores first. The Cubbies trying to finally end the Orioles here in Baltimore. It was 9-3. And then you had a couple of solo shots, three of them actually. Two of which for Baltimore came from the pinch hitter Tyler O'Neill. Pinch hit home run, stayed in the game, hit another home run. You also had a home run, another pinch hit home run from Kobe Mayo. So how about that? You had two pinch hit home runs, and then the pinch hitter Tyler O'Neill hit another. So three bombs from guys who came off the bench for Baltimore, but the Cubbies are just one strike away from holding on for a 9-7 win.

Westwood One Sports. I'm Pat Boyle, producer Brandon Combs. We'll get back in the mix here in just a bit. Number to join the show, 310-840-4910. That's 310-840-4910. We've got a couple of texts that we got to get to, but we've got a couple of phone calls awaiting, so let's get right to them. Combs and I debating pretty intensely whether or not Egypt got screwed by VAR and FIFA in their game yesterday against Argentina. They had a 2-0 lead. Argentina came back miraculously to score 3 goals. Didn't even need extra time. They win it 3-2. Egypt had 2 different calls that they thought they got screwed on. I thought the referees got both of them right. Combs thinks that Egypt got screwed. The Egypt coach basically

0: 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America at Night with McGraw Milhaven.
1: All right. Got some news tonight. President Trump headed home from Turkey, and apparently he is returning on the old Air Force One. His new plane that was a gift from Qatar that they spent $400 million on, the new Air Force One, for some reason, and it's insinuated by President Trump that for security reasons, they are not taking the Qatari-donated Air Force One back to the United States, but instead taking the older, two decades old Air Force One back across the Atlantic Ocean to the United States. A very odd story. I'm not even going to begin to speculate, but he was asked today at the news conference after the NATO summit, and he said that he was going to be taking, gave some question about the Qatari donated Air Force One. He wants to show it around Europe. But he also told the crowd, I'm number one on the kill list for Iran. I really don't care because I'm doing my job. He says, I'm also number one on TikTok, but I'm number one on the listing for killing. And so it's sort of insinuated. I mean, Turkey, right, very close to Iran. Maybe they thought it was just a safer method. But, yeah, that calls into question, what's the president doing running around on an Air Force One that's not as safe as the old Air Force One? I thought that's why they spent the $400 million to make it as safe as the other Air Force One. Why would the one Air Force One be more safer than the other? Isn't the president in danger? I mean, he was almost assassinated in Butler, Pennsylvania. He doesn't have to go to Turkey to feel not safe. So seems like an odd story. That also, you know what, there's a classic example of, and I'm not going to speculate, but it sure does seem like they think they know, but they can't report it. Or they don't know, but they suspect a reason why, but they're not telling us. All they're telling us is the fact is that he's taking the old Air Force One home. So we'll keep an eye on that story. Hey, we are officially out of time. Stay right there. Hour number two, first of all, hour number three, open phone calls. Don't forget voicemails. We love the voicemails. When we're not on the air, when you're out and about, you wake up in the middle of the night, you have a thought, you want to give us a call, the phone number is the same, 1-844-2-McGraw. It's the same for voice phone calls in the open phone segment, text messaging, and if you want to leave us a voicemail, 1-844-2-McGraw. Stay right there. The lost founding father is exposed the next hour. Our executive director is Tom Dallek, filling in for Alex. Our engineer tonight is Richard Good. I'm McGraw Milhaven. This is America at Night on Westwood One.
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5: The biggest night in TV is upon us, but first we have to find out which shows and actors are nominated for the Emmys. Liza Colon Zayas and Jeff Hiller are set to announce the nominations for the 78th Emmy Awards today. This year's Emmy Awards, hosted by Mariska Hargitay. It'll take place September 14th.
6: You may be the last airbender.
5: Fans of Avatar, The Last Airbender will get to see more of Aang and the gang even sooner than they previously thought. The upcoming animated film, Avatar Aang, Last Airbender has moved up its release date. It will now premiere to Paramount Plus July 25th.
7: Come with me if you want to live.
5: He said, I'll be back, and he meant it. Terminator 2 Judgment Day is returning to movie theaters to celebrate its 35th anniversary. James Cameron's sequel film, starring Arnold Schwarzenegger, will be back on the screens nationwide August 28th through September 2nd. Wayne Cabot, ABC News.
8: The San Francisco Giants are on the new 1420, Hawaii's news and sports. KKEAAM Honolulu.
9: ABC News. I'm Dave Packer. CENTCOM says they've completed an additional round of strikes against strategic targets in Iran. President Trump.
10: We just hit them very hard. And I say we hit them 20 to 1. Every time they hit us, we're going to hit them 20.
9: The president's saying that recent Iranian attacks on ships in the Strait of Hormuz signaled the end of the ceasefire. Graham Platner announcing he's suspending his campaign and will withdraw from the ballot in Maine Senate race, one of the most closely watched in the country as Democrats seek to take back control of Congress.
11: Platner had gone underground since a former girlfriend accused him of sexual assault, which he denies.
12: This is incredibly difficult because I know that some will think it's an admission of guilt, and it most certainly is not.
11: Now the Maine State Democratic Party accusing Platner of essentially holding them hostage by demanding a say in who takes his place on the ballot.
9: ABC's Jay O'Brien, a father killed by ICE agents in Houston, Texas. ICE saying Lorenzo Salgado Araujo was in the U.S. illegally and tried to ram an officer's vehicle. His family disputing that account. ABC's John Quinones is in Texas.
13: Araujo's family says he was on his way to the construction job that helped him put three sons, all U.S. citizens, through college.
14: He did not deserve to die. He did not deserve to be reduced to a headline of Mexican man shot and killed by ICE. He deserved to live a quiet life as Lorenzo Salgado Araujo, a husband, a father, and a job creator for dozens of men who also wanted the American dream.
9: The preliminary hearing continues Thursday in Utah for the man accused of killing conservative activist Charlie Kirk. Prosecutors Wednesday unveiled surveillance video, which they say shows Tyler Robinson limping at Utah Valley University before the shooting. They claim the limp was caused by the rifle hidden inside of his pants. Robinson has not entered a plea. The hearing will determine whether the case moves to trial. You're listening to ABC News.
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9: Death toll from Venezuela's earthquakes has risen to 3,811. Another 6,400 people were rescued. An Idaho woman who said her twins died after being vaccinated is now facing murder charges in their deaths.
17: 23-year-old Andrea Shaw has been indicted by a grand jury in Idaho, accused of suffocating her 18-month-old twins in May of last year. After they died, she appeared on an online show produced by an anti-vaccine group founded by Health and Human Services Secretary Robert F. Kennedy. On the show, Shaw claimed her twins got sick and died after getting vaccinated. But Shaw has now been arrested by Boise police for allegedly murdering her babies. She could face a death penalty if convicted. Her attorney claims Idaho prosecutors will not be able to prove their case. Alex Stone, ABC News.
9: A day after a cargo jet disappeared over the Arabian Sea, authorities found the wreckage.
18: 5 crew members still missing amid serious questions about what caused the plane to go down so abruptly. The Boeing 737 flying from the United Arab Emirates to Karachi, Pakistan, late Tuesday with 5 crew members on board. But an hour into the flight, the pilot reporting problems with the plane's navigation system.
9: ABC's Gio Benitez. A San Francisco Bay Area company has launched three satellites into space that will form a new wildfire detection system. FireSat is designed to catch wildfires faster and provide firefighters with more detailed information about conditions on the ground. Dave Packer, ABC News.
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19: 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X, formerly Twitter, has added some new video editing tools in a bid to get people on the platform to create more original content. That includes the ability to overlay text on videos as well as green screen functionality similar to TikTok and Instagram. Volvo has announced that Apple Music will be added to some 2 million cars via a software update. The company's forthcoming electric vehicle, the EX60, will be getting the music streaming app installed natively in the car's infotainment system. And Roomba may be known for making robotic vacuums, but their latest product is keeping it simple. For the first time ever, Roomba has pulled the wraps off a non-robotic floor cleaner. It's called the Electro Plus and is said to be able to mop, sanitize, and yes, vacuum, though of course you'll have to do it yourself. The company is also rolling out five new robotic vacuums for the U.S., which were first revealed in Europe earlier this year. With Tech Trends, I'm Mike Dubusky, ABC News.
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0: Westwood One presents America at Night. 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
1: You know, oftentimes we are a victim of the moment, if you will. We can't see the forest through the trees. And if you take one giant step back and look at Graham Plattner, who, if you're just joining us, his campaign, and he released an 11-minute video tonight announcing that he's stepping back and stepping down, and still denies all of the allegations in every way, shape, or form, but basically saying, I can't go on. They've pulled the establishment has pulled the report, pulled their support. The money has dried up, and he's basically didn't say this, but said that, you know, for the betterment of America, I'm dropping out. But if you take away one giant step back and you read his social media rants, where he said things like black people don't tip, the rumors about the other women, the Nazi tattoo, even before this allegation of rape, for a lot of people, it would have been a bridge too far. But because he had style, he was in your face, he was a good speaker, he inspired you, the Democratic Party looked past all of those things. I thought we were going to 10. No? 10:08. What are you playing the music for? Am I hearing the music? Why am I hearing the music? There we go. Thank you very much. Turn the music off. All right, good. The Democratic Party was right enamored with this guy. Yeah, 10:08. Yeah, yeah. 10 minutes and 8 seconds. It's 8 minutes after the hour. I got time, right? No, we're correct. No, I'm out. Do I have to break? I'll break. Stay right there. Sorry, we got our signals crossed. Stay right there. We're going to talk about the lost founding father. We'll do that next on America at Night.
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1: Well, are you ready for a yarn? There is a new book out called The Lost Founder. James Wilson and the Forgotten Fight for the People's Constitution is written by Jesse Wegman, who joins us. Jesse, welcome to America at Night.
2: Thank you so much for having me.
1: I love this book because this book grew out of your first book in which you were studying the Electoral College. Take us through that. How did you find out about this forgotten founding father named James Wilson?
2: Yeah, well, I was shocked myself because I had thought I knew all the founders. And there I am writing the Electoral College book and looking for the sort of moment in the Constitutional Convention in Philadelphia where they adopted it. And there's this Scottish guy who just keeps talking. And he keeps interrupting everybody and saying things that sort of sound much more modern than any of the other founders were saying at the time, you know. And the thing that struck me the most was when he says, you know, hey, when we choose the president, we should elect him popularly. He should be a direct election by the people, which nobody else was saying. And I didn't think anyone had said at the time. So I was like, who is this guy? And I look him up. His name is James Wilson. He's an immigrant from Scotland and, you know, it turns out to have been one of the most pivotal players in the creation of the country, not to mention the most democratic of all the founders, the one who believed most strongly in popular rule, the people being involved in their government. And he had just completely, you know, flown under the radar. So it was both a shock to me and also exciting because it kind of opened up the whole story of the American founding for me in a way that I hadn't experienced before.
1: Well, it's interesting because you're not some every ordinary local. You've spent your life working in and around journalism. You were on the editorial board of the New York Times. You're now a senior fellow at the Brennan Institute for Justice. So, I mean, the fact that you didn't know about this guy, it seems like a lot of historians didn't know about this guy.
2: Well, it's true. I was embarrassed at first, and then, you know, you're right to assume that. And as it turns out, you know, nobody seemed to know him except for this very small cluster of scholars around the country and the world. There's maybe a dozen of them who you know, really know this guy well and paid attention to him. Pretty much everyone else didn't know him. And the story that I've told is running into a sitting Supreme Court justice a few years ago while I was thinking about working on this book. And I sort of cornered him at this event that we were both at. And I said, Justice, I'm so excited. I just found out about James Wilson. I can't believe I didn't know who he was. And the justice said, you know, well, yes, of course, I know who James Wilson is. And very quickly into our discussion, it was clear to me that I knew more than he did. So, you know, as soon as I realized that, I thought there's a book in here.
1: The book is called The Lost Founder, James Wilson and the Forgotten Fight for the People's Constitution. When you took this idea to your publisher to say, I want to write about this forgotten founding father, what did they say?
2: Well, you know, at the time that I got the idea for it, I was working on that Electoral College book. So this is 2019, I'd say. And there was a lot of, you know, interest in the Electoral College at the time because Trump had won his first term by, you know, losing the popular vote and winning the Electoral College. So people were pretty worked up about that. That book really needed to get out. And my editor at the time said, you know, Jesse, you know, this James Wilson guy is interesting, but he's not what the book is about. So move on. and I said to myself, okay, I won't work on it now, but I'm gonna my next book will be on James Wilson. So, you know, as soon as that book was done and I could spend I got a little time and a little space in my head, I turned to Wilson and I started researching him, and I just learned about this astonishing life that, you know, all the founders had complicated and difficult and sometimes controversial lives, but Wilson's just sort of stood out to me for so many reasons.
1: All right, so the book is called The Lost Founder, James Wilson and the Forgotten Fight for the People's Constitution. Jesse Wegman is the author. He was so big, he was one of only six founding fathers to sign both the Declaration of Independence and the Constitution?
2: That's right. And, you know, that's a small enough group as it is. And then you can make it even smaller by saying he is the only person in history to have signed both of those documents and served on the United States Supreme Court. He was appointed to the court near the end of his life by President Washington. He was on the first Supreme Court. You know, he actually wanted to be Chief Justice, and he was so ambitious and so kind of sure of his own superiority in the world of the law. You know, I think there was a general understanding that he was the best lawyer in America, that he assumed he would be Chief Justice. He assumed, you know, Washington was going to appoint him to the top role of the high court of the country. And Washington did not do that. And the reason Washington didn't do it is part of, you know, the reason why James Wilson is lost to us today. It's why I call the book The Lost Founder. And it has to do with his speculation, his land speculation. So Wilson is a, you know, he buys and sells land with sort of reckless abandon to try to make a profit. And it's this sort of the dark side of this incredible life. It ends up destroying him and bringing him to, you know, be on the run from the law and dying in hiding while a sitting justice of the U.S. Supreme Court. By the way, he spent time in debtor's prison while a sitting justice. He is, to date, the only justice of the U.S. Supreme Court who has been behind bars. But in order to escape his creditors and to escape the law, he ran off and hid in the back of a tavern for the last year of his life and died there of malaria. So the story, you know, the story kind of starts to write itself at that point.
1: Let me just make sure I understood you correctly. He was a sitting Supreme Court justice who was thrown into debtor's prison?
2: Twice, yes. He, you know, he owned just an incalculable amount of land. Actually, it is calculable. He owned over 4 million acres at his peak. That's an enormous amount of land. That's, you know, the size of Connecticut, basically. And he, you know, he didn't see any problem with this. But, of course, he is a justice of the Supreme Court. So there's all kinds of conflicts that are arising. His fellow justices are fairly mortified by his behavior. He, when the economy starts to go south in the 1790s, soon after the Constitution gets ratified and the nation, you know, America 2.0 begins, he goes bankrupt, and therefore he can't pay back his creditors, gets thrown in debtor's prison in Philadelphia, gets out, gets thrown in debtor's prison in New Jersey. He has to write to his son, Bird. His son, Bird, bails him out of, you know, he says, Bird, bring me clothes, bring me money. His son, Bird, bails him out, and then he runs off with his wife to North Carolina, where he goes into hiding.
1: And all while he's hearing cases on the Supreme Court?
2: Well, no, there's no internet in 1795, so Wilson cannot hear cases. So the court is shorthanded for the last year of his life. The justices are writing to each other saying, this is a mess. What are we supposed to do? I mean, the silver lining is that the court in the 1790s, its first decade, was not a particularly influential institution. It didn't have too much to do. They were still sort of figuring out their place in the American system of government. So Wilson's absence didn't, you know, have the effect that, say, today, losing a justice would. But it was still so dramatic, you know, and his death was so kind of pathetic and long in coming that he actually gets erased from the story almost immediately. This is part of what my book is about, is how does someone with such a sort of a visionary and such a expansive view of American politics disappear so quickly? And it's because everyone was so sick of him at that point. They just wanted him out of the picture. His death was not even, it got no public attention. He had no state funeral. He was buried in a small grave in Edenton, North Carolina, right where he died. And he was essentially a ghost from that moment on.
1: Did they only have six justices at that time, or how many justices did they have?
2: That's right. There were six justices, the chief and then five associates, and he was one of the associates.
1: Yeah. The Lost Founder, James Wilson and the Forgotten Fight for a People's Constitution, Jesse Wegman, our guest. The book just came out and getting all sorts of rave reviews. Jesse, how did you go about researching somebody like this who was lost forever?
2: You know, Wilson poses a real dilemma for researchers because, unlike his fellow founders, you know, Thomas Jefferson and George Washington and Alexander Hamilton, James Madison, he, you know, did not leave behind the kind of paper trail that they did. They were very good about keeping their records, right? They knew, they understood what the sort of the radicalism of what they were doing. They saw themselves as these world historical figures. And so they kept, you know, they kept their records, and then they had sort of family members and fan clubs almost that preserved their legacies and bolstered them over the years and the decades to come. Wilson didn't have any of that. He didn't really seem to understand the significance of his own legacy, and he didn't keep his records very well. So, you know, right now, most of the papers that relate to him live in a few archives in the Philadelphia area. Those were incredibly helpful to me. There are a few letters, you know, between him and other founders, but it's so much less, it's so much sparser than their records that it was a harder story to tell. And I really had to, you know, dig deeper to get some of the stories that I tell in this book.
1: Really interesting. Jesse Wegman, let's go all the way back to the beginning. Where did he come from? And it seems like he's two different people. He's this land speculator, but he's also a man of the people. So where did all that come from?
2: So he's born in Scotland in a poor farming family outside of Edinburgh, so in the lowlands of Scotland in 1742. It's at a time when Scotland itself is going through this incredible explosion of modernization. It had been a pretty backwards country in many ways until then. But Wilson grows up in the middle of this kind of this revolution in Scotland, or multiple revolutions. He goes to school at St. Andrews University and then at the University of Glasgow. So he is educated right in the heart of what we now call the Scottish Enlightenment. So these are some of the leading world thinkers on democracy and government and society, including, you know, names we know today, Adam Smith and David Hume and Francis Hutcheson, Thomas Reed, whose idea of the common sense of people was really influential for Wilson. So Wilson kind of absorbs all of these influences of his Scottish upbringing, you know, the education, the church that he was raised in. He was raised in the Presbyterian Church, which is a very democratically structured church, far more than, say, the Catholic Church. And he comes to America as a young man, a 23-year-old, kind of completely bursting with this democracy, the spirit of democracy, this idea that people are equal, that all people have equal access to wisdom, to truth, to the ability to self-govern. And I think that was something that a lot of his fellow founders just didn't believe. They didn't feel confident in the people. And in many ways, that was understandable. They were right to be afraid at times. And Wilson himself faced the anger of the mob. So he really just had this worldview that I think was burned into him through those childhood experiences in Scotland that he carried all the way through his life, and he refused to give it up. And that stubbornness is part of what drew me to him.
1: Okay, Jesse Wegman, interesting, but also the dichotomy. He owned slaves. And was he not one of the ones who ultimately came up with the three-fifths compromise?
2: So just to clarify that, he had one man named Thomas Purcell, who was either a domestic servant or an indentured servant or a domestic slave, sorry. And, you know, it's not, I don't mean to be hair-splitting there, but he certainly wasn't a slave owner the way that, say, George Washington or Thomas Jefferson or many of the other founders were. He opposed slavery. He did free that man, Thomas Purcell, in 1794, a few years before his death. But, you know, one of the things I take him to account for in the book is his failure to speak more openly and more clearly about the immorality of slavery. There were plenty of people at the time who were quite clear on the evil of what they were engaged in and of what what slavery was. And Wilson just he placed a greater importance on the creation of the Union than on the abolishment of slavery. So even though he wanted slavery to end, he wanted it to be abolished, he understood that it wasn't going to happen anytime soon, and in the meantime they needed a country. So I take him to task for that. I think it's a fair criticism because I don't think I'm not holding him to our standards today. I think I'm holding him to his own standards.
1: Interesting. But he was the one who sort of came up with this three-fifths compromise?
2: Yes. The three-fifths ratio itself was already in existence. That had been discussed during the prior government, the Articles of Confederation. But yes, he introduced it as a proposal, as a compromise at the Constitutional Convention in Philadelphia as a way to, you know, placate the southern states and make sure that, you know, they didn't walk out of the convention as they threatened to do if they didn't get to, you know, get credit for their slaves. The three-fifths compromise, for people who don't know, is that the Constitution initially counted enslaved black people as 3/5 of a person for the purposes of representation and taxation. And, you know, today we look at that, you know, rightly as one of the biggest blots, probably the biggest blot on the Constitution, and it took a civil war to eliminate it with the 13th Amendment. But, you know, at the time, I think Wilson saw it, as did many of his peers, as the only way they were going to get
8: News
2: a,
8: and sports,
2: a national
8: Hawaii's
2: news.
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9: News, I'm Dave Packard. CENTCOM says they've completed an additional round of strikes against strategic targets in Iran. The president's saying that the recent Iranian strikes on ships in the Strait of Hormuz has signaled the end of the ceasefire. After being accused by a former girlfriend of sexual assault earlier this week, the latest in a string of scandals, Maine Democratic Senate candidate Graham Plattner announcing that he's suspending his campaign. ABC's Hannah DeMisi.
10: We saw several national Democrats call for him to withdraw from the race. We saw several national campaign finance arms said explicitly, we're not going to finance this race in Maine if you stay in the race, if you continue to be the nominee. He was really left with no other choice. They were kind of squeezing him out.
9: Maine Democrats to hold a convention to pick a new candidate. Immigrant rights groups are calling for an independent investigation following an ICE-involved fatal shooting of a Mexican national in Houston. ICE agents are calling it self-defense. This is ABC News.
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1: It's an incredible story about a founding father that has been lost to

0: creating a president. They didn't have a president under the previous government, the Articles of Confederation, and that was one of the things that was making America, you know, putting America on the edge of failure, this young country without an executive who could basically make things happen, right? They had this, they had the Congress, but it wasn't really able to do anything. It couldn't even raise money. The states were all equal, had equal power. So, you know, there was just no way to move the country forward, and the presidency was what they envisioned as a way to do it. But of course, having a president, you know, spooked some of them. They thought, you know, we just fought a war to get rid of King George, and we don't want another tyrant here at home. Wilson didn't have these fears. He thought it was obvious that having a very powerful president was essential to this, to the health of the government. Nevertheless, what he insisted on was that president be elected directly by the people. He thought the people are represented by the president. They should choose him directly. And he fought for that from the very beginning of the Constitutional Convention. The other founders said, you know, there was crickets when he suggested it. You know, nobody wanted to sign on. They said, James, go come up with something better. And so he comes back the next day with an idea for a series, you know, a group of electors who would sort of be in between the president and the people. And it ended up being the system that 4 months later the convention adopts, and that we call today the Electoral College. It was virtually identical to the system that we have today that he proposed. This was all part of his basic principle of popular rule. He believed that the people should be as close to government as possible, and he fought in every way at the Constitutional Convention before and after to increase the power of regular people.
1: The Senate today is elected by a vote of the people, but back then it wasn't. Where was he on the Senate votes?
0: Oh boy, he hated the Senate. You know, Wilson was probably the most anti-Senate of all the founders. You know, there were some others, James Madison, who agreed, but what they couldn't stomach was the idea that states of wildly different sizes would have equal power in the national government. You know, Wilson comes from Scotland. He has no allegiance to any particular state. He lives in Pennsylvania, right? But he doesn't care about states as political units. He just sees them as lines on a map. And so he says this at the convention over and over. He's like, what are we doing here? What matters is people. Individual people are the only measure of power in government. He says, if you create a Senate where the states have equal power, it will be what he calls a fundamental and a perpetual error that will end in disease, convulsions, and death. You know, he was very explicit about how harmful he saw a Senate based on state equality. And, you know, he loses that fight, right? There's so much, you know, the state, there's so many people at the convention who do care about their states, and they're basically ready to walk away if they don't get that equal power. But Wilson, from the very beginning, understood that people were the ultimate source of all authority in government. He says this again and again and again throughout his life. It's called popular sovereignty. It's the idea that the people are the source of all power. They can't give it away, and they also retain the power to change their government whenever and however they please. This is something he says, you know, more times than I can count. And it's a really, you know, it's a bracing argument, and it's one that a lot of his peers did not agree with. They wanted to keep the people at a real distance from government. So Wilson really stands alone in that respect.
1: But the idea of the Electoral College, again, was that a nod to the southern states who were afraid of the big, powerful states up north?
0: You know, the Electoral College, you know, and my previous book goes into depth on this, but the Electoral College was adopted for a number of reasons, none of which are really relevant today, if they were ever relevant. One of them at the time had to do with the fact that a lot of people just didn't know much about candidates for national office. Most people only knew about their local leaders. And that was actually a fair point at the time. You know, today, obviously, it's irrelevant because we all know more than we could possibly want to know about candidates for national office. But, you know, at that time, that was one of the factors. Another one was that slave states, and this is something James Madison says quite openly at the Constitutional Convention. He comes around to James Wilson's argument in the middle of the summer. He says, you know what? Actually, I agree. I think it would be the best way to do this would be through a popular vote for president. He says that's not going to happen because of the southern because of the slave states. The slave states will never

0: agree to it, because the slave states have all of these people there, right? The slaves, the enslaved black people who can't vote. They have no right to vote. And therefore, those southern states would not have the power that they could have through another system if they couldn't count their slaves. So Madison acknowledges that Madison, by the way, himself a slaveholder, acknowledges that that's a major stumbling block for a direct vote for president. And it is one of the reasons that we ended up with the Electoral College we have today.
1: The book is called The Lost Founder, James Wilson and the Forgotten Fight for the People's Constitution. Jesse Wegman, our guest. James Wilson, was he a fan of the Bill of Rights?
0: No. This, again, ties back to his fundamental argument that the people retain all authority in government. Wilson saw the Bill of Rights, right? There's a lot of people, we call them anti-federalists today. They looked at the government that was being created by the framers in Philadelphia, and they said, we don't like this at all. This is you're creating a massively powerful centralized government. We're going to lose all of our rights. The states will disappear as significant political entities. And therefore, we want a Bill of Rights. We want to be insured. We want it in black and white on paper telling us what, you know, we're protected from, what sorts of rights we have against the government. Wilson sees it the opposite way. Wilson says, wait a minute. No, you have all rights except the ones that you explicitly agreed to hand over to the government. He says, so if we start writing down the rights that you do have, that's going to imply that there might be other ones that we didn't write down that you don't have. And so in his mind, it was undermining the entire philosophy of popular sovereignty to have a Bill of Rights. He thought, no, that the baseline assumption is that you retain all rights. So that became a real fight during the ratification process. And in the end, the anti-federalists win that one, and the price of ratifying the Constitution was that the Bill of Rights was going to have to be a part of it. So Wilson, there's another one where I think Wilson's, you know, kind of grand vision of popular rule had to make way for some very on the ground realities.
1: Jesse Wegman, back in the day, the only people who were allowed to vote were white landowners. What did our lost founding father, James Wilson, think of that?
0: He did not like property qualifications. He thought that, you know, everyone should be able to vote. He, you know, I think he was still a man of his time. I don't mean to say he was a truly 21st century thinker, but, you know, he was far ahead of his other, you know, peers in that regard. He did believe that, most white men anyway should be able to vote. There were, as you say, property qualifications in many states that prevented poorer whites from voting. And his theory of government opened the door to the expansion of voting to black people when slavery ended, to women in the 1920s, and now, you know, to essentially all Americans. It's really a vindication of James Wilson's vision that we have the expansive, inclusive democracy that we do today, because, you know, many of the other founders would have been more than happy to keep it among a very elite group.
1: Obviously, clearly he wasn't successful in a lot of his arguments, but it sounds like they agreed with him, but yet they were never going to get it done.
0: So he wasn't successful in, you know, at the founding in many of the things that he wanted, that he thought American government should be built on these principles from the start. That's true. I think what fascinated me about him, and I think what makes him relevant to us today, is how accurately he predicted the future of America. So when you listen to the founders speak, when you read what they said, both at the Philadelphia Convention and in the years surrounding it, nobody comes closer to anticipating what America would be today than James Wilson. So he envisions a country, you know, that is based on political equality. You know, he envisions a country where everybody has the right to vote, where people are more directly involved in their elections and in their government. So the example that you gave earlier of you know, the Senate was chosen by state legislatures at the founding, and they did that intentionally to not have the people vote for senators. The 17th Amendment changed that and gave the vote for senators directly to the people. That is another example of Wilsonian, prescience showing its face once again. So Wilson really sees the country in a way that none of the sees the future of the country in a way that none of the others did. And I think 250 years after the Declaration of Independence, it's remarkable how close how accurate he was.
1: The book, The Lost Founder, James Wilson and the Forgotten Fight for a People's Constitution. Jesse Wegman, the author. A couple minutes left. Is it true that this lost founder, James Wilson, wrote the first draft of the Constitution?
0: Yes. So in the middle of the summer, they all take a break because they're exhausted. They've been fighting for 6 weeks over Congress. Everyone's angry at each other. They go off for 10 days. Wilson sticks around. He doesn't stop. He and four other delegates sit on what's called the Committee of Detail, and they are tasked with taking all of the debates of the first 6-7 weeks and putting them into a document. That is the first draft. Excuse me. That's the first draft of the Constitution. Wilson writes that first draft. He includes "We the People" at the very beginning. And this is an essential addition because it wasn't debated. They didn't talk about whether "We the People" should be at the beginning of the Constitution. Wilson put it there to vindicate his own view that the people were the ultimate authority in government. He saw the Declaration of Independence as the ultimate statement of popular sovereignty. The people said, we don't want to be ruled anymore by a tyrant from across the sea. We're going to overthrow that, or not overthrow the government. We're going to declare independence and create our own government. And he wanted to ensure that that principle endured into the Constitution, which is, you know, happening 11 years later. So I think it's fitting that we are talking about James Wilson on the anniversary of the Declaration of Independence. He, more than any of his peers, understood its significance to the American experiment, and he wanted to make sure that it didn't get lost. So "We the People" is a James Wilson addition to the Constitution, and it's, you know, the three most famous words now in American democracy.
1: Does he have any descendants living today?
0: You know, that's a great question. I am unaware of any, although I have gotten a couple of emails from people who suggest that they are related. I'm digging into those to find out if I think they're right, but the bottom line is that Wilson did not have the kind of sort of family that led to a lot of descendants that are easily identifiable. Only his son Byrd really was there to preserve his writings. He produced the first volume of Wilson's work in 1804, which is about 6 years after Wilson dies. But he really, you know, this is part of, I think, his lack of having any family, any descendants, is part of why he disappeared so quickly from our narrative of the founding. And that's why I feel good about playing a role in trying to bring him back.
1: How was his relationship with the Thomas Jeffersons of the world and the Alexander Hamiltons of the world? Was he friendly with them? Were they frenemies? What kind of relationship did he have?
0: They all respected him to a great degree. You know, he was widely seen as the best lawyer and the smartest lawyer in the country. George Washington hired him at great expense to tutor his nephew, Bushrod Washington, who, by the way, ended up taking Wilson's seat on the Supreme Court when he died. You know, the others were certainly better politicians than Wilson. Wilson didn't quite have that political savvy that they did. He was an awkward guy. He didn't have many friends. Even the friends he did have, I think, found him very ill at ease and somewhat stiff and aloof. But, you know, Wilson is the guy who inspired, I think we can say, was the primary inspiration for the most famous words of the Declaration, which Thomas Jefferson wrote, you know, "We hold these truths to be self-evident." Wilson wrote an essay when he was only 26 years old that included a strikingly similar passage, and we know that Jefferson had that essay on his desk as he was drafting the Declaration of Independence. So Wilson is right there from the beginning, inspiring and teaching and leading all of these other framers.
1: What a great story. The book, The Lost Founder, James Wilson and the Forgotten Fight for a People's Constitution. Jesse, Hollywood come calling, Lin-Manuel Miranda come calling. Are we going to see this on Broadway anytime soon?
0: I don't know. Lin-Manuel Miranda did a lot of work some years ago on Hamilton, and I think he might be tapped out on the founders. But I'm certainly wouldn't reject a phone call if he wanted to try. You know, I do think it's a great story. Like I say, Wilson is a bit of a tough guy. He's a tough nut to crack. It might be a little bit harder to get inside his head. But in terms of just the sheer drama of his story and the scope of his vision, he's unmatched.
1: Jesse Wegman, his first book was Let the People Pick the President, The Case for Abolishing the Electoral College. He sat on the New York Times editorial board for a number of years, and his new book is out, The Lost Founder, James Wilson and the Forgotten Fight for a People's Constitution, Jesse Wegman. Jesse, thanks for a very entertaining hour. Good luck with the book tour. Good luck with the book. And thanks for checking in.
0: Oh, thank you. It's been a pleasure.
1: America at Night, back in a moment.
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1: All right, that's going to do it for hour number two. Don't forget, we've got phone calls, text messages, voicemails, all next hour, open phones. Among the things, the news is that looks like war has broke out again with Iran. President Trump saying today from Turkey, I don't care if the talks to end the Iranian war continue. They can do what they want. Seems like he's clearly frustrated. And I mean, as president of the United States, you can't become bored with something. You can't. It's not like a real estate developer in New York who you're just tired of and you don't want to deal with anymore. You're president of the United States. It's Iran. The Strait of Hormuz is not open fully. You have to engage with this. And so clearly the frustration with President Trump growing and showing. But that's what Iran does. They just hang around. They're just gnats. They just hang around. They can't inflict serious pain, but they can inflict just an annoying pain that just doesn't go away. And over time, it gets worse and worse and worse. And you keep picking the scab and it keeps getting worse. That's what Iran does. Anyway, we can talk about all that next hour. Take your phone calls, text messages. We can talk about that. We can talk about anything under the sun. We can talk about how the Mets have the highest payroll in baseball and probably the third worst record in baseball, if you will. How about the Big 12? Did you see that story? The Big 12 sold the name Big 12. They are now going to be officially called. The Big 12 is no longer called the Big 12 anymore. It is now called the Monster Energy Big 12. They have 16 teams in the Big 12, and now they'll be called the Monster Energy Big 12. Think about that for a second. We'll get to open phones next hour. Our executive director is Alex Hinton. Our engineer tonight is Richard Good. I'm McGraw-Milhaven. This is America at Night on Westwood One.
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22: From ABC News, I'm Dave Packer. Maine Democratic Senate candidate Graham Plattner, who denies allegations of sexual assault, now says he's getting out of the running ahead of Monday's deadline to take his name off of the ballot.
23: In an 11-minute online video announcing he's suspending his campaign, the embattled candidate again denies the allegations against him.
24: The things that have been claimed did not happen.
23: But Graham Plattner says the Democratic Party establishment has already moved past him.
24: The bigger donor networks, they have all committed to spending no money in this race if I'm in it.
23: Now, Plattner insists as the party moves forward, his movement should lead the way. Maine's Democratic Party intends to hold a convention to choose a new nominee to take on Republican incumbent Susan Collins. Stephen Portnoy, ABC News, Washington.
22: President Trump says a memorandum of understanding between Iran and the U.S. is over. This is the U.S. launched a second day of heavy strikes on Iran after ships were targeted in the Strait of Hormuz.
25: We attacked Cargo Island last night. We knocked out a piece. I said, don't touch the oil, because maybe we'll take over Cargo Island. You know, we may take over Cargo Island. There's not a thing they can do about it.
22: The president returning to the U.S. after 2 days of meetings at the NATO summit in Turkey, speaking aboard the new Air Force One plane gifted from Qatar. President Trump insisted there's no security issue with the jet, that despite the fact that he flew the old Air Force One from Turkey to the U.K.
26: Were you aware of any credible threat by Iran against Air Force One?
25: Well, I have a threat all the time. I'm number one on their list before you. But if I go, you go.
22: And we're now hearing from sources that the Secret Service urged the plane swap out of an abundance of caution amid the escalation with Iran.
27: ISIS never will come here!
22: A protest march and rally in Houston Wednesday night over the ICE shooting death of an undocumented man Tuesday. They accused Lorenzo Saldago Araujo of attempting to evade arrest and ramming his car into an ICE vehicle. Araujo was shot and died on his way to the hospital. You're listening to ABC News.
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22: A federal judge fined former Wisconsin Judge Hannah Dugan $5,000 and cited her, but spared the 67-year-old prison time for helping a Mexican defendant evade ICE agents. Dugan's lawyer, Jason Luzak, called it the right sentence, but says they'll still appeal.
30: The collateral consequences to her were great, and we appreciate that the judge took that into consideration whenever he sentenced her to a fine only in this case.
22: Dugan resigned the Milwaukee County Circuit judgeship that she held for 9 years in January. A Texas kid struck by lightning inside of his own home.
1: It's always been kind of understood that if you're inside of your home, you're safe from lightning because a home is grounded. But an investigation is underway after a child was injured in his family's home in Harris County, Texas. The home, deputies say, was hit by lightning and an electrical current went surging through the home's wiring and electrocuted the homeowner's son, who was using a computer inside the home. They say the child was evaluated by EMS. His condition is not known. Alex Stone, ABC News.
22: A 3-judge panel has denied a request from the Kennedy Center's board to restore President Trump's name to the institution while they appeal an earlier ruling that found the name change illegal. Meta says it will invest more than $9 billion to build its first artificial intelligence data center in Canada, its largest outside the U.S. It will be powered by a natural gas-fired plant being developed by a consortium. Dave Packer, ABC News.
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0: Westwood One presents America at Night. 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
1: Is it Wednesday night? It's Wednesday night. Of course, week is flying by. Holy mackerel, it's Wednesday night already. Phone numbers are as follows. 1-844-2-McGraw. 1-844-262-4729. That's the phone numbers for the phone calls. That's the phone number for the text line. And that is the phone number for voicemails. We've got all three coming up. I was just on the break reading a wonderful story in the Wall Street Journal about a Costco cashier. His name is Tony Barzar, and he works in Tucson, Arizona. He has worked for Costco, started working at Price Club, now works for Costco. He is 60 years old, and he has $1 million in his 401k. He has a Costco-sponsored health care plan that has a regular visit copay of $15, a specialty visit copay of $25, well below the national average. He lives in a beautiful three-bedroom, two-bath house with a pool, and they've traveled to Europe a number of times over the last decade. He makes $32 an hour at Costco. It's a wonderful story. Went to community college, didn't work out, tried to become a firefighter. For whatever reason, it didn't work out. He stayed at this job, and as he started off collecting carts in the parking lot at Costco, Price Club at the time, and worked his way up, worked his way inside, worked his way to cashier. He is now one of the most valuable employees Costco has, because not only do the customers love him, but he moves customers through the checkout line faster. And he helps the next generation of Costco workers learn the ropes and do the right thing. So he's invaluable. And it's a story about how Costco values their long-term employees, and they pay him more money. But it turns out in the end, it might cost him a little money up front, but it makes him more money in the long run. It's a wonderful story. The man is now, granted, $1 million is not what $1 million used to be. But $1 million is still a lot of money. And this man became a millionaire in the United States of America. And his first job was collecting carts in the parking lot at Costco. Now, I don't care what you think of this country. And I don't care if you like the president, dislike the last president, complain all you want. This is a great country. When a man can start a job collecting carts in the parking lot in Tucson, Arizona, and hard work, showing up every day, putting in the grind, having a smile on his face, he's a millionaire. You don't need to go to Yale University. You don't need to go to Stanford. You don't need a rocket scientist degree. You don't need to be the sharpest knife in the tool. I've proven that. Don't have to be the sharpest knife in the toolbox, and sharpest knife in the drawer. You don't even have to get your metaphors right. You can still do something in this country. And it's just a very interesting story. I read it on the break, and I thought I'd pass it along. It's in the Wall Street Journal. Really very interesting. All right, phone numbers, 1-844-2-McGraw, 1-844-262-4729. President Trump met with NATO leaders. Apparently, there's somewhat of a new love affair with Volodymyr Zelensky. Apparently, went into this NATO summit bad-mouthing the NATO partners, but left, apparently, in a new kumbaya moment, which was kind of interesting. Ukraine has Russia on the ropes in more ways than one. It's also turning Crimea into a battle zone where, why would Russia want to keep Crimea anyway? It's sort of been decimated. There's no oil, there's no food, and people are running for cover in Crimea. So why is Putin going after Crimea? It's a really interesting strategy when it comes to Ukraine. So we got all that on the phone, on the line. Then, of course, your text messages and your phone calls. Let's go to Tony in Montreal. Tony, welcome to America at Night. Thanks for checking in.
2: Hey, listen, listen, McGraw, that was an amazing story on Tony Barzauer back in, as you said, Arizona. Anybody that works for 30 years at 30 grand a year saves his money. That's $900,000. And I think the idea is that you basically stick to one thing, that you're dedicated to your job, dedicated to your marriage, dedicated to your kids, and dedicated to your country, and you end up being a success. You don't have to worry about people dropping bombs on you or shooting you out of, you know, shooting out of buildings, et cetera, sniping you. And then you get a pretty decent education when you go to public schools. That's about the way I see it. And I call those people that make it, the guys that are building your sidewalks and your construction homes, et cetera, those are the lunch bucket people of the United States. Those are the people that really appreciate the flag, the country, and are hardworking people. They're the backbone. And you know what, McGraw? Those are the people that I grew up with. That's my family. Those are the people in Canada that have the same perspective on life. Many of these people came from Europe after the Second World War. They had nothing, or the First World War, or they came here to build the railroad like my great-great-granddad did in 1880. So, you know, the country was only 13 years old at the time when he came from Campo Basso, Italy. So anybody that despises the United States or Canada, thinks that we have a terrible country, you have your own people that are constantly bad-mouthing your country one way or the other. You should be happy to live in a peaceful place where you can make a decent living. I just want to say one other thing. Graham Plattner today was knocked out, or he personally had an 11-minute diatribe. I listened to it. He seemed more to be attacking the Democratic Party and the infrastructures that prevented him from campaign funding. You know what? I would have left him in. I would have really liked to see him continue on, so that, you know, the Republican Party could face him and beat him fair and square. His own party is the people that knocked him out. You know, it's like a heavyweight fight.
1: Well, but hold on, Hold on a second. I mean, the credible evidence of a rape allegation, I get it, but we got to have some type of standards here. He denies it, but the party has every right to sort of pull their funding over this, right? I mean, they don't have to support this man after these allegations.
2: McGraw, let's look at it this way, okay? You're a national syndicated radio host, and someone like me is a defense attorney, did 30 odd years as a defense attorney. I'm not doing that anymore. I'm a retired guy. I get to go on radio at night and listen to you and have fun at night. I don't have to get up in the morning and fight anymore. But let me tell you something. Allegations unproven before a judge pretty much are just allegations. And, you know, those allegations come hard, and they come at the appropriate time. I'm not defending him. I'm not defending Graham Plattner. I despise him. I don't like him. I don't like anything he stands for. And the issue is that there are many credible people that are making allegations against him. And I would say that many of the people in his own party say that when a woman makes a claim, you should be listening to the women that are making these claims. So I'm not participating in the veracity of the claim. All I'm saying is that, you know, in a debate, in a political debate, a lot of times, many of the allegations, like against Trump and other politicians, even against Biden, had the same type of allegations, Gary Hart, etc. So these allegations are extremely volatile, and they immediately destroy any public figure. All I'm saying is that this lady made a claim, Mrs. Racicot, and she did not have that claim ever tested through the mighty jury system or the criminal justice system. So I'm just saying, if I was defending you and you were facing a spurious charge, maybe as far as you were concerned, you're saying 1,000,000% that's a false claim. The public court, the court of public opinion, okay, would say maybe there is some veracity to it, but it's never really proven. That's what I'm talking about. I'm not talking about whether or not he's a great candidate or not. I just rather him getting beaten to a pulp by the regular political system. on the other side of this, the Republicans are petrified of this guy. And they're petrified of the Mandami, Brandon Johnson, Spamberger, Newsom type of, movement in the Democratic Party, which is very, very difficult to deal with because the Republicans are not dealing with it well.
1: I hear you. Tony, thanks for the phone call. I appreciate it. Look, here's what I say. Not all allegations are the same. And after you read the story in Politico, this story's credible. No one knows what happened, but this story is very credible. She has text messages. She told other women about him. She told her therapist about him. She said, did you have an axe to grind? She's like, I'm a Democrat. I believe in many of the things he is promoting. But the truth is she rang the bell. She told her truth. And, who knows what happened that night? But there's no, look, I've said this before and I'll say it again. And I don't mean this directed at you, Tony, but if a credible allegation was made against a Republican candidate, there would be a completely different spin to this story than a credible allegation made against a Democrat. Right? That's all there's to it. We either have to believe all of them or we believe none of them. I don't know the answer to this question. Yes, any woman can just make up anything out of whole cloth and ruin a man's life. Absolutely. Yes. I think over the course of time, that's happened a lot less than the woman making the allegation turns out to be 100% truthful. Right? This is why women don't come forward. They're not believed. This is why they don't say anything. This is why they don't go to the doctor. This is why they don't call the police. Because people don't believe them. And men deny. Right? What are you going to believe? Are you going to believe me or your lying eyes? And so, politically, we believe the allegation if it's against your guy. If the allegation is against my guy, I don't believe it. It's no way to run a railroad. That's all I'm saying. 1-844-42-McGraw. 1-844-262-4729. We got text messages, we got phone calls, we got voicemails, all straight ahead. America at Night, back in a moment.
0: 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That's 844-2-McGraw.
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1: From the text line, they only dumped Plattner when they knew they couldn't win. Yes, absolutely. They knew they couldn't win. They dumped Plattner because they could. A little bit of serendipity because this story came out while they still had a chance to dump him. Yeah. They dumped him because they could, and they dumped him because he probably wasn't going to win with an allegation like that. So why run him? It also needs some morals and some standards. And if you have an allegation like that, you've got other things going on. It wasn't just that allegation. It was the Nazi tattoo, the social media posts, the other allegations of the sexting and the texting, and this guy was not prepared for prime time. He just wasn't. He didn't get to have his ducks in a row. He was a whole lot of style, wasn't a whole lot of substance. And so that's not the place for the U.S. Senate. And they were able to get rid of him. It's a dog-eat-dog world in this business. Let's go to the phones. David in San Francisco. David, welcome to America at Night.
26: Well, thanks, McGraw. Yeah, on an entirely different subject, since the peace talks in Iran are falling apart again and gasoline prices are going to stay high, I'm going to urge America to ride the bus, take mass transit, create local jobs. This is America got screwed years ago when the mass transit systems were ripped apart by the oil and gas boys. And now that they've got the streetcar tracks of almost every major city ripped up, it's time to start reinvesting in the cities and towns across America and get mass transit going again.
1: Yeah, well, that's not happening, because the only way to get mass transit going, you need large chunks of federal money. And that money has dried up. And so the states do not have the money to put billions in for a light rail. The other thing, too, about mass transit is I've always loved mass transit for all sorts of reasons. But to put in tracks, to put in a trolley, to put in a Metrolink, it takes years of planning and then years to build it and billions of dollars. And are you going to make that bet on what business and jobs are going to look like in 10 years? I mean, could be working from home in 10 years.
26: Well, it's interesting you raise that. 30, 40 years ago, the average person went between a quarter mile and a half mile from home to work. And as of maybe 10 years ago, it had gotten up to 40 miles per day, round trip. So the ability for people to get work somewhere near their homes, as opposed to having to go some great distance and spend endless money on car maintenance and whatnot, is eating. It's back to colony economics.
1: I don't disagree, but that's an awful big bet to make. When the world is changing, you have Uber, you have scooters, you have electric vehicles, you have all sorts of modes of transportation, and you have people working from home, and you have AI coming in, and jobs of the 21st century will be different than the jobs from the 20th century. So I don't know if we want that infrastructure. Why not just put a bus route on there? Put a bus in there. It's a lot cheaper.
26: Yeah, I said mass transit. It could be buses. I'm calling you from San Francisco. We've got old-fashioned cable cars. We've got two different types of subways. We've got biodiesel vehicles. We've got electric trolleys. We've got electric streetcars.
1: No. I get all that. But again, and it's quaint to be in San Francisco and have a trolley car and the tracks and the whole deal. But in terms of infrastructure for the 21st century, put a bus in there and just let's see what happens. I got to take a break, David. Thanks for checking in. 1-844-2-McGraw, 1-844-262-4729. America at Night. More phone calls. We love first time phone calls.
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5: ABC News, I'm Dave Packer. Maine Democratic Senate candidate Graham Plattner, who denies allegations of sexual assault, now says he's getting out of the running ahead of Monday's deadline to take his name off the ballot. It's one of the most closely watched races in the country as Democrats seek to take back control of Congress. President Trump says a memorandum of understanding between Iran and the U.S. is over. This is the U.S. concluded a second day of heavy strikes in Iran after ships were targeted in the Strait of Hormuz.
6: They're not doing a service to the people. And I think more than anything else is I got to know them. And I'm not sure I want to make a deal with them. We can play games, but I'm not sure I want to make a deal. Let's just finish the job.
7: ISIS never welcome here!
5: A protest march and rally in Houston Wednesday night over the ICE shooting death of an undocumented man on Tuesday. They accuse ICE does Lorenzo Saldago Araujo of attempting to evade arrest and ramming his car into an ICE vehicle. Araujo was shot and died on his way to the hospital. This is ABC.
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1: All right, let's get back to the phones here. We got Sherry in Fredericksburg, Texas. Sherry, welcome to America at Night.
2: Thank you very much. Listen, as far as I'm concerned, Mrs. Trump is incredible. I mean, when he met her, and this is understandably, no other woman could compare. She speaks five languages. She's the mother of his children. But, you know, Trump himself said, why would I have hamburger when I can have steak at home?

0: There's no
1: question about it. Yeah, someone who's faithful makes a commitment to one woman and a man and has a marriage and a faithful, healthy marriage where it's one woman, one man for a lifetime. Mm-hmm. I guess that's quaint now. I guess that's not a big deal anymore.
2: I don't know. Can I make one little point?
1: You can do anything you want, Sherry. You can do anything you want.
2: If President Trump could hear it, because he's going to have to hear it, there is someone who has looked very closely at him personally as a president and also his personal life. And they said, and they were on a show that had an amazing intuitive. It wasn't a psychic with a crystal ball, just a really intuitive guy. And I need you to tell him, or anyone to tell him who can tell him, that if he doesn't do something about his diet, they said it is unlikely he'll make it through the next 4 years.
1: Wait, hold on. You were watching a show where there's somebody was talking about President Trump's diet and how he doesn't take care of himself.
2: Well, no, I've been trying to get through to Sean Hannity, and I haven't been able to. So I'm going to just put it out there.
1: So you call me.
2: This guy, there's two incredible intuitives on Coast to Coast, if you don't mind me just elaborating on this, and one said that if anything, he's a fabulous president, best probably will ever have. I think his vice president's excellent, too. But they said, I worry about his diet, because if he doesn't do something about his diet, very likely he won't make it the next 4 years.
1: Well, you don't have to be C. Everett Koop or some world-class doctor to see that the man is overweight. He's got swollen ankles. He's got circulatory issues.
2: Right.
1: He's got clearly something's going on with his hand. So he's clearly not in the best health. He's not as spry as he used to be. He doesn't walk with that same bounce in his step as he used to. So, I mean, the man's 80 years old, obviously, and he loves his McDonald's and he loves his fried chicken. I'm not so sure he's eaten any spinach and any, tofu for lunch. So I think he is well aware that he doesn't do much exercise and take care of his body, but that's on him.
2: It runs in the family. That's what scares me. He had a twin brother that died of heart disease, so it runs in the family. And I'm going to still try to get through to other sources, too, to Sean or anyone else. I wasn't able to bring this up. Anyone who knows him, just cut. Pass it on, okay?
1: Yeah. Well,
2: I'm going to keep trying to make my point.
1: Sherry, if you can't get a hold of Sean, you can always call me on the show.
2: Okay.
1: All right. Okay. Thank you. Thank you very much, Sherry. I appreciate it. Just a point of correction. I don't believe President Trump has a twin brother. He had a couple of sisters, and he had a brother, Fred, who was an alcoholic who died of some type of alcohol-related death, which is why he has sworn off alcohol and has said that he never drinks alcohol. But I don't believe he was a twin. But he had a brother, Fred, who had passed away. And his sister, who was a judge, passed away maybe right before he took office a second time. 1-844-2-McGraw, 1-844-462-4729. Joe in Arkansas left a voicemail for us. Joe, what do you got for us?
3: Yeah, McGraw, it's refreshing to hear you talk about the Waltons and something I grew up with and a Little House on the Prairie, and there's a lot of them 30-minute shows that were good. Ozzie and Harriet, Andy Griffith. All these are good lessons for children. So as you have children, I made mine sit down and watch them, and maybe it done them a little good. Kind of builds character in the little ones as they're growing up. Good, clean family entertainment. For a while there, I thought your only interest was spectator sports. I am burnt out on that from KSAR down here. They dropped your show and Red Eye Radio because of finances, so I have to go out to the crew cab and listen on WLS Chicago. Thank you. Good night.
1: Thank you, Joe. Appreciate the comments. Yeah, the

0: There's a saying that my sister, my older sister, got from the Waltons, and I saw it once on an episode, and I've yet to find it again, but I swear I saw this on the Waltons, where the grandmother, that Ellen Corby, I believe her name was, which, who, by the way, was a lesbian. And Will Geer, by the way, was a homosexual. Two of the most iconic grandparents, right? The grandparents anybody would want with the Waltons. One was a lesbian, and one was gay. Anyway, she's got a great line in one of the, might have been the original movie, but I'm not sure. And my sister quotes it all the time. They were talking about the kids. And the grandmother says, "Oh, all the Waltons, the mother was worried about the father coming home in a snowstorm." I think it was the original movie. And Ellen Corbin says, "I don't worry about my children. All my children are thoroughbreds." It's such a great country saying. I'm not worried about my boys. My boys are all thoroughbreds. Right? It's a great line. I checked again for Little House in the Prairie. And Little House on the Prairie, the reboot is tomorrow on Netflix. I tried to find it again today. Couldn't find it. Doug in Wisconsin, welcome to America at Night.
1: Listen to you last night. You're talking about crush you had on Aaron from the Waltons, Mary McDonough. I have to say my crush on the Waltons was Mary Ellen. For a tomboy, she was pretty nice. And she had a +2. She also liked baseball. And then if you go to Melissa Sue Anderson from Little House on the Prairie, beautiful blue eyes. And then the Brady Bunch, last but not least, Marcia. And then I couldn't believe over like a 3-month span, like I say the summer of 71 or 72, Jan turned into something pretty good too. Pretty close to Marcia. Long blonde hair, no glasses, get rid of the braces. Big difference. So just wondering if you had any more crushes. All right, thanks. Bye-bye.
0: Marcia. I love the Brady Bunch. I make the little one watch the Brady Bunch. The Brady Bunch is fantastic. Yeah, Marcia was a little hottie in those 1960s miniskirts. Yeah, she was all right. What other crushes did I have on? The greatest crush of all, Doug in Wisconsin, you didn't mention. I was the Aaron Walton crush when I was a kid. But the sun rose and the sun set with the bionic woman, Lindsay Wagner. Oh, my goodness. Oh, my goodness. Lindsay Wagner and the bionic woman, that was the best. I was a Steve Austin $6 million man guy, and I was okay. But once they introduced the bionic woman, sold. Yeah, no, she didn't wait for me, though. She went on with her life. She didn't wait for me. Heartbroken. Linda Carter, Wonder Woman, she was fine. And then remember that one episode where they went to that island, and it was an island of, like, all Wonder Woman women, and there was a young Deborah Winger, was like her sister on Wonder Woman. She was fine. I was clearly beautiful. But she was no Lindsay Wagner from $6 Million Man. And then, of course, you have Charlie's Angels. Cheryl Ladd. I was a Cheryl Ladd. Though Kate Jackson was solid. Farrah Fawcett was too easy to like. I liked Kate Jackson from The Rookies. But yeah, no, Lindsay Wagner. She hung the moon. 1-844-42-McGraw. 1-844, sorry. I got lost. 1-844-42-McGraw, 1-844-462-4729. William in Texas, welcome to America at Night.
2: You were talking about why people are hating on Taylor Swift and Kelce. And personally, I think it's a culmination of seeing something in other people that they lack in their own lives. And the feeling of aversion to fame and focusing on someone to deflect your personal emotions to make you feel better. I think people should be free to do whatever they want to do, good or bad. It's your choice, and you got to live with the consequences. And hatred is a learned emotion. We're not born to hate. We're born to love. And many people are lacking love, and they just don't know what to do with themselves. I don't know. Be kind, everyone. It takes more out of you to hate than it does to love.
0: William in Texas, prolific, you betcha. Let's go a couple of text lines here. Glenn texts in. Let's see here. Brother Fred drank himself to death, not heart disease. Another poorly informed Trump supporter. Is there any other kind of Trump supporter? That's a little harsh. John Boy. Yeah, John Boy was solid. I Dream a Genie was the prettiest. I Dream a Genie. But Barbara Eden was, yeah. She was, a lot of people debate whether it was Barbara Eden or Ginger or Marianne. Here's another one. Amen to the Costco guy, right? What a great story about that Costco guy. Starting off collecting carts in the parking lot, and ends up 30 years later being a millionaire. What a great story that is. Let's see here. New Mexico checks in. About Air Force One and Trump going back to the old model plane, one might wonder if the CIA scoured the plane again from Qatar and found listening devices on it. There's a story there. There's something going on. Why Donald Trump took that Qatari plane to Turkey, but then they forced him to take the old Air Force One back. There's clearly a story. Let's see here. Texas chimes in. I don't know what city in Texas. Listening to you tonight talk about Ken Paxton, Graham Platner, Donald Trump, Mitch McConnell, Iran. It's disturbing. I'm going to start an apolitical party. You're invited to join. Let's see here. My raccoon mom and three kiddos knocked on my window at dusk nightly to tell me they're ready for scraps and kitty nibbles and share it with the stray cat and possum, and none fight or chase the others away. Strange. Illinois checks in. Hey, McGraw, have you heard about the impending water crisis at Lake Powell? Please do a show on this. Well, I know that Lake Powell is... I know there's a water issue when it comes to the Colorado River and Lake Powell and the Hoover Dam. I've visited the Hoover Dam a number of times, and I know there's a water crisis going on around there. Is there something new that I missed? Something is worse than it's been? Listen to this. Missouri checks in. Listening on KRMS Osage Beach in Missouri. I like it that the show now starts at 8. Osage Beach checking in from Missouri. Here's another one. Hi, McGraw. There are some things that should be left alone, and that would be anything with Michael Landon in it. Somebody's not happy with the Little House on the Prairie reboot. Listen to this. Here's another one from Nebraska. Found your show on KWIX Moberly, Missouri, while traveling, and now I'm thrilled that I can hear it at home in Omaha on WOW. Keep up the great work. Look at that. Big Red checking in. Carrie in Dallas, Texas, texts in. It must be a full moon tonight. I don't know. How about all of that? All right. 1-844-2-McGraw, 1-844-262-4729. 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America at Night, back in a moment.
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0: 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We not only tell you what's coming up on tonight's show, but we also tell you who was on last night's show. So a lot of people were complaining they didn't get a chance to write it down, or they were listening intently, and so we have a record of it. Just text your phone number to 1-844-2-McGraw. Alex will send you a link. Sign up for the link, and you'll get the daily texts. Can't be any easier than that. Phone calls, text messages, voicemails. We're out of time tonight, but the big story tonight, and more on this in the next coming days, is that the U.S. military says it has concluded the latest round of strikes against Iran. It was an effort to degrade their ability to attack commercial ships in the Strait of Hormuz. American forces struck around 90 Iranian military targets, including air defense systems, drone and missile storage sites, logistics infrastructure all along the coast, so says U.S. Central Command. My question is, why didn't they do this earlier? But that's just me. Iranian's top negotiator in the talks has accused the U.S. of bullying and violating its promises. Isn't that rich? He says, to be clear, hit and you'll be hit, he wrote on social media early Thursday morning. The Strait of Hormuz will only open under Iranian arrangements, not American threats. That is the top Iranian negotiator in the talks. So it sounds like we have a memorandum of misunderstanding. Never really took hold, never really was followed through. Iran agreed to it and then immediately began to break their threats and argue what it actually said it didn't say. President Trump held a news conference saying that they're reasonable people. We should negotiate with them. We trust them. They deserve some ballistic missiles to keep, right? It was a strange thing to say. Now he's calling them all sorts of names. So a real reversal by President Trump over the last 30 days. All right, that's going to do it for us. We're back tomorrow night with a whole new host of shows. Our executive director is Alex Hinton. Our engineer tonight is Richard Good. I'm McGraw Millhaven. This is America at Night on Westwood One.
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24: From ABC News, I'm Dave Packer. CENTCOM says they've completed an additional round of strikes against strategic targets in Iran. President Trump.
25: We just hit them very hard.
1: And I say we hit them 20 to 1. Every time they hit us, we're going to hit them 20.
2: The president's saying that recent Iranian attacks on ships in the Strait of Hormuz signaled the end of the ceasefire. Graham Platner announcing he's suspending his campaign and will withdraw from the ballot in Maine Senate race, one of the most closely watched in the country as Democrats seek to take back control of Congress.
5: Platner had gone underground since a former girlfriend accused him of sexual assault, which he denies.
6: This is incredibly difficult because I know that some will think it's an admission of guilt, and it most certainly is not.
5: Now the Maine State Democratic Party accusing Platner of essentially holding them hostage by demanding a say in who takes his place on the ballot.
2: ABC's Jay O'Brien, a father killed by ICE agents in Houston, Texas. ICE saying Lorenzo Salgado Araujo was in the U.S. illegally and tried to ram an officer's vehicle, his family disputing that account. ABC's John Quinones is in Texas.
22: Araujo's family says he was on his way to the construction job that helped him put three sons, all U.S. citizens, through college.
25: He did not deserve to die. He did not deserve to be reduced to a headline of Mexican man shot and killed by ICE. He deserved to live a quiet life as Lorenzo Salgado Araujo, a husband, a father, and a job creator for dozens of men who also wanted the American dream.
2: The preliminary hearing continues Thursday in Utah for the man accused of killing conservative activist Charlie Kirk. Prosecutors Wednesday unveiled surveillance video, which they say shows Tyler Robinson limping at Utah Valley University before the shooting. They claim the limp was caused by the rifle hidden inside of his pants. Robinson has not entered a plea. The hearing will determine whether the case moves to trial. You're listening to ABC News.
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2: The toll from Venezuela's earthquakes has risen to 3,811. Another 6,400 people were rescued. An Idaho woman who said her twins died after being vaccinated is now facing murder charges in their deaths.
28: 23-year-old Andrea Shaw has been indicted by a grand jury in Idaho, accused of suffocating her 18-month-old twins in May of last year. After they died, she appeared on an online show produced by an anti-vaccine group founded by Health and Human Services Secretary Robert F. Kennedy. On the show, Shaw claimed her twins got sick and died after getting vaccinated. But Shaw has now been arrested by Boise police for allegedly murdering her babies. She could face a death penalty if convicted. Her attorney claims Idaho prosecutors will not be able to prove their case. Alex Stone, ABC News.
2: A day after a cargo jet disappeared over the Arabian Sea, authorities found the wreckage.
29: 5 crew members still missing amid serious questions about what caused the plane to go down so abruptly. The Boeing 737 flying from the United Arab Emirates to Karachi, Pakistan late Tuesday with 5 crew members on board, but an hour into the flight, the pilot reporting problems with the plane's navigation system.
2: ABC's Gio Benitez. A San Francisco Bay Area company has launched 3 satellites into space that will form a new wildfire detection system. FireSat is designed to catch wildfires faster and provide firefighters with more detailed information about conditions on the ground. Dave Packer, ABC News.
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0: I'm John Batchelor. Gordon Chang at Gordon G. Chang joins me, and we're looking at a story that is a moving story in Eurasia to do with the Strait of Hormuz. The Strait of Hormuz was declared open by the President of the United States some days past following the agreeing 14-point memo of understanding. However, events in these last hours during the NATO meeting in Ankara, Turkey, suggest that the memo of understanding is no longer in action, and that, as the President of the United States says to a NATO meeting, as far as I'm concerned, it's over, the memo of understanding, the Strait of Hormuz. In the meantime, before it was over, there was a list of favored nations by the Islamic Republic, and striking on that list were India and Pakistan, along with Russia and China and Iraq. Gordon, I come to you because Cameron joins us, but I puzzle about your reaction first and then your question for Cameron. What do you make of this idea that there was a favored list? Was that meant to acknowledge the obvious, attending the funeral? India did send a representative. Or was that an attempt to divide the allies from one another? Good day to you, Gordon.
1: Good day, John. And I think, of course, Iran was trying to divide the countries that had been arrayed against it, and it was trying to look for help from countries that could provide it. And India certainly is a critical country in that regard. But, you know, Iran always overplays its hand. It has had, I think, a very favorable position that it could exploit. For whatever reason, it was not able to do so. And I hope that President Trump right now finishes the job, because for whatever reason, the Iran regime cannot come to terms with the international community. This is not just 2026. This is decades, and it's time to end that regime.
0: I welcome Kamran Bokhari, senior director at the New Alliance Institute for Strategy and Policy, also a senior fellow at the Middle East Policy Forum, our colleague. Gordon, you have a question for Cameron.
1: Cameron, I'm sure you didn't agree with very much of what I said, but let me ask you, what is your reaction to these developments in the last 12 hours?
2: I don't disagree with you, Gordon. My reaction is, you know, this was expected. I mean, was anybody thinking that this MOU is going to lead us to sort of, you know, a deal? It was always going to be at best bumpy. And I've been saying that the Iranian situation on the home front is very fragile. In order for a country to abide by a deal, it has to have all the ducks in row on the home front. Clearly, that's not the case. We have a supreme leader whom we don't know is the supreme leader. We have the guards calling the shots, and they're divided. And there's just so many factions in that, you know, in the regime. So I don't think they're all on the same page. I think that they are trying to balance between the MOU with the U.S. and maintaining, you know, coherence on the home front. That leads them to conduct these strikes. So this isn't surprising at all.
0: India and Pakistan welcomed on the list for Islamic Republic of Iran. India and Pakistan are at odds over Kashmir, over issues to do with their history. So this is a very confusing time, Kamran. So I want to take them one at a time. Pakistan has been seen as aiding this process of resolving the conflict over the Strait of Hormuz. I wasn't associating India with aiding it. Has Pakistan got out front here? Has it gained things in these last days, given that the violence is starting again? I understand that. But is Pakistan in a new role in the Middle East?
2: Yeah, and I think that, look, you know, the Iranians lumping all these countries together, you know, is an effort on their part to look good and say, we have all these relationships and we're a big player in West Asia. And so that's that. As far as the Indians and the Pakistanis are concerned, the Pakistanis are not just involved in these sort of mediation talks between the U.S. and Iran. Pakistan is also playing a role in the Gaza Board of Peace. Pakistan also has a strategic mutual defense agreement with Saudi Arabia that it signed last September and is being operationalized. Pakistan is also working with the Turks to bring the Libyan civil war to an end. So there is a role. The problem for Pakistan is not its Middle Eastern role. It's things more on the home front. They have an economy that's, you know, chugging along, but, you know, far from where it needs to be. It has a huge security problem on its western flank. There's the lingering political dispute between the military and the largest political movement in the country. You have the feud, the decades old feud with India that is sort of frozen, and it's that whole relationship is not going anywhere. And so these are problems. So Pakistan's problems are more closer to home, first at home and then more closer to home. But in a paradoxical way, despite all those issues, it still seems to be playing a role in the Middle East.
0: Gordon, you have a question for Kamran.
1: Kamran, my impression has been that despite all the problems at home, and the Baluch insurgency is certainly, I think, one that's going to get worse, but despite all these problems at home, it's been my impression that Pakistan has done extremely well over the last 9 months or so in terms of its international profile. Do you think it can continue this?
2: I think so. I mean, if you look at the Trump administration's new geostrategy for global management based on burden sharing and burden shifting, it requires as many allies and partner nations to pick up, you know, primary responsibility for security and stability in their respective regions. So there are the Turks, the Saudis, Israel. Then you have Pakistan playing a huge role. Pakistan, you know, is a stakeholder not just in the Middle East, but South Asia and Central Asia as well. So I think that this is going to continue. The question is, to what extent can the Pakistanis be effective? You can always have a role, but what is the effectiveness? So far, if you look at the Pakistani effectiveness, you see that there is a deal that is signed, but then the Iranians are, you know, violating those deals by these attacks. So that sort of begs the question, you know, are the Pakistanis able to influence them such that they can bring them in earnest to the table, or are they being exploited by the Iranians?
0: Quickly, Kamran, India. India's been buying Russian oil. India right now is included in this favored nation list issued by Islamic Republic. India sent a representative, I believe, to the funeral. I'm not seeing this being at odds with India's posture in the world. It wants to participate in all the forums. Is there anything surprising here about the way India is conducting itself? We have 30 seconds.
2: Yeah, I mean, look, India's role is evolving too. The old role was align with the U.S. and counter China. Now that the U.S. and China are trying to reach an understanding of sorts to manage their rivalry, India's role has to shift as well. And you see that. The Japanese Prime Minister was in India last week.
0: Right.
2: Prime Minister Modi this week is in Indonesia, Australia, and New Zealand. There are growing relationships with Vietnam. So I think India is going to be playing a role in the Indo-Pacific basin, not the one that it was trying to play previously. This is a much more, you know, burden sharing, burden shifting type of a situation for India.
0: Thank you. Kamran Bokhari, Senior Director, New Lines Institute for Strategy and Policy, Gordon Chang. I'm John Batchelor.
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0: I'm John Batchelor. Gordon Chang at Gordon G. Chang joins me, and we're eager to hear from Rebecca Grant, our colleague, Vice President of the Lexington Institute, to understand the crisis caused by the People's Republic of China's PLAN Navy deciding to use one of its few very noisy boomers, it's a missile boat, in the South China Sea, we're told, firing a 10,000-kilometer missile into the nuclear-free zone of the Pacific, overflying northern Luzon, overflying Japanese space, overflying Palau, the Northern Marianas, the Marshall Islands, the Micronesia, aiming towards Fiji, where the Prime Minister of Australia was in concert with the leadership in Fiji. Knowing all of this, and the Chinese went ahead and did it the day before a NATO meeting, while RIMPAC is going on in Hawaii, and I've already mentioned that the Prime Minister of Australia was in Fiji where the missile was headed. Rebecca, I'm trying to figure this was coincidence. How do you read it? Good evening to you.
1: This was the most obnoxious possible flight route for a test missile. It also comes as Russia and China gear up for their naval exercises. And, you know, it was just last year that a Chinese submarine joined those exercises for the first time. And now we have this test. It's worrying at so many levels. But let me just point out the contrast. When the U.S. last did a test of our D-5 missile in the Atlantic last fall, it was an overwater route. The lat-longs were given out to everybody. We actually tested four different missiles, and they went into the waters of the Atlantic, some down as far as off the coast of Africa. Here we have China choosing deliberately to overfly contested territory, to overfly sovereign states, just the most obnoxious test imaginable.
0: Gordon, you have a question.
2: Rebecca, I get the sense that China, especially over the last month or so, has become much more aggressive and provocative. Do you have a reason for this?
1: It is just, it is staggering, really. And one can think of so many reasons. Is this part of Xi trying to exert his control and power domestically? Did he end up firing too many senior officers and they're getting out of control? Does he think that President Trump has relaxed America's vigilance in the Pacific? Because if so, he's absolutely wrong. And what scares me about this test, of course, is China's quest not only to fill out the nuclear triad, but to greatly increase their status as a nuclear power. Now about 600 warheads, up from just a few hundred, and on track to reach a total of about 1,000 nuclear warheads by 2030, and then go straight to 1,500. There's no need for China to be building out its nuclear force. But this test of their, as John says, rather noisy submarine and this nuclear-armed missile shows us that they are intent on being a world nuclear power.
0: Detail, technical language. The Global Times described this as a sea-based deterrence and counterstrike. Rebecca, unpacking that, sea-based deterrence means first strike. Is there anything else it could mean?
1: I think that's what it is intended to mean, for China to say that they do have this ability. Now, as we know, the U.S. is busily building the Columbia class, which is our advanced boomer nuclear powered nuclear armed submarine that will replace our Ohio class. That's a top priority. So important that Deputy Secretary of War Feinberg has put an admiral in charge just of that program with special authorities to accelerate it and get it going. But, you know, what we see with China is they have a much smaller submarine force than we do, but intent on making it part of this triad. And it just shows you that China really is willing to go to all lengths to achieve this military dominance. And flying it over the path that they did is deliberately designed to intimidate the Philippines, to intimidate Australia, Fiji. You know, everybody in the region called this one correctly.
0: Gordon, you have a question.
2: Rebecca, Senator Markey, Edmund Markey of Massachusetts, and Senator Bernie Sanders, the independent from Vermont, have proposed substantial reductions in the Columbia class. And they've also proposed substantial reductions in the U.S. nuclear force. Will those proposals gain any traction in Washington these days?
1: Not with China on the rise and Russia still a menace. On the contrary, I think modernizing the nuclear triad is probably the number one priority. We've got a very large defense budget request there, and we've got programs that are actually doing extremely well. The B-21 is the bomber leg. That program has been accelerated because it's ahead of schedule and performing very well in flight test. And they have just restructured the Sentinel, which is the new ICBM to replace Minuteman, made some important changes there to get that program on track, so it will field quickly. And then, of course, Columbia-class, as you said, the first boat is due to take up its role as early as 2030, 2031. And, you know, our lawmakers have to realize that this is essential in a way that it never even was in the past, because now we have to deter both Russia and China.
0: I note that the Russians and the Chinese are conducting a joint exercise simultaneously with RIMPAC, although far away, on the Asian continent. And here's the puzzle, Rebecca. The submarine that fired the missile was not listed on the manifest of the joint exercises. It was not named. And there are submarines involved in the joint exercise with Russia. Are there rules about these joint exercises that you have to list everybody that's present because it could be hostile if you don't?
1: Well, it's always nice to give out the notice to mariners and make sure everybody knows what's going on, but China doesn't seem to play by those rules. And the fact is, China knows that we still have the advantage in the Pacific. We've got the ability to close that long-range kill chain. Our aircraft carriers are involved in that. We are waiting now very shortly to hear the announcement of the Navy's new stealth fighter for the carriers that will allow them to stand off and strike at even deeper ranges. And then we have a dominance in space, which actually is critical to shutting down China's ability to target. Add to that, we really are number one when it comes to submarines. No one can touch the U.S. Navy. The Chinese know that perfectly well, despite this obnoxious flourish test shot that they just did. They still have a long, long way to go to catch up to our ability to handle the undersea conflict. We have increasing numbers of unmanned systems that are able to shape that undersea environment as well. So China's not in a good place tactically in the Pacific, but I think that their willingness to do this shot shows us that they are still struggling to show their control and mastery.
0: Gordon, we have a minute for a quick question.
2: Rebecca, it seems that the U.S. Navy has done very well in terms of developing unmanned systems. If you can talk just a little bit about that, because I think this is so critical.
1: Well, one is a very large unmanned system called Orca. It's about the size of a Mack truck, and it has a role in placing and monitoring in the seabed. We saw on the other end of the spectrum the Saronic Corsair that picked up the two Apache crew members who were down in the Strait of Hormuz. This is an unmanned speedboat. We've got about 25 of those. Right now, we're looking at building up the Navy, but also building up the unmanned Navy to give us more options for maneuver, firepower, and sensing. And nowhere more important than in this undersea world. Actually, much of our mine surveillance and clearing is now done by undersea drones as well.
0: Rebecca Grant, Vice President of the Lexington Institute, our guide on U.S. Navy matters. Gordon Chang at Gordon G. Chang. I'm John Batchelor.
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5: ABC News, I'm Dave Packer. Graham Plattner suspending his campaign, the Maine Democratic nominee for Senate stepping down after a new sexual assault allegation surfaced. Maine Democrats to hold a convention to pick a new candidate. New strikes on Iran, President Trump returning from the NATO summit on Air Force One.
6: We just hit them very hard, and I say we hit them 20-1. Every time they hit us, we're going to hit them 20.
5: The strikes coming after Iran hit 3 ships in the Strait of Hormuz. And that Air Force One plane President Trump took out of Turkey was the older model, not the newer one gifted by Qatar. Sources say the Secret Service urged the plane swap out of an abundance of caution amid the escalation with Iran. Dozens of people were hurt in a multi-vehicle accident in Pikesville, Maryland, that included a public transit bus. One injury said to be serious, others minor. Kentucky Senator Mitch McConnell is still recovering from a mysterious emergency medical incident at his home 3 weeks ago. This is ABC News.
7: 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Dr. Martin Luther King Jr. dreamed of a nation where his children would be judged not by the color of their skin, but by the content of their character. DEI turns that dream upside down. 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America is strongest when united, not divided. 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A series brought to you by the Leadership Institute and Radio America.
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0: I'm John Batchelor, Gordon Chang at Gordon G. Chang, my colleague and co-host and friend. I go to the reporting from the Wall Street Journal. China releases imprisoned pastor Ezra Jin after U.S. pressure. Leader of prominent Chinese underground church, writes the subhead, arrives in Los Angeles. We're very pleased to be able to comment on this because Piero Tozzi of the America First Institute joins us to help us understand this is Christianity, Christianity under pressure, Christianity behind the Iron Curtain, Christianity released due to the good offices of people in the United States, including our colleague Piero. However, I need a backstory, Piero. Ezra Jin.
1: John and Gordon, great to be here. I think this really, the credit does go to President Trump here because he did raise the case of Pastor Ezra Jin in his meeting with Xi Jinping quite prominently and publicly. And I think that in terms of deliverables from the summit, this was one that was achievable. I think there was a full press on it. Ivan Kanapathy over at NSC, State Department. So I think this was important. But what it does tell us, though, it shouldn't be one and done, because I think there is a tremendous amount of persecution that persists, and also political prisoners, prisoners of conscience, their religious prisoners, including eight members of the Zion Church, Pastor Jin's church, that remain imprisoned. There are a number of other recent arrests. Gua Kuangfu from the Light of Zion Church was also arrested shortly after Pastor Jin and his congregation. There's Wang Yi, who's been in prison for a number of years, and he's really an important figure because he's written about conscience. Some people compare him to the Martin Luther King of China, too. And there are also a number of Catholic bishops that are

0: realm, and then also in the Catholic Church as well. In fact, it's interesting. Pastor Jin began his seminary studies in the Patriotic Church, too. He was originally a Patriotic Church pastor, but because of eventually came to believe that this was incompatible with being, you know, having a full Christian ministry. So he went, I guess you could say, unofficial, which we often call the underground church. So he was pretty open. They were based in Beijing. It was COVID really that allowed them. You know, the churches were closed during COVID, as everything else was in China, but they went online and had a real tremendous online growth, and that was part of the crackdown. This was, they were using unauthorized channels to communicate, so that became part of the government case, as it were, against Zion Church and also many other churches. That, and if you collect tithes, as any church does, and you put money in the plate on Sunday, that's deemed illegal if you're not a registered official church.
1: Gordon, you have a question for Piero.
2: Piero, you mentioned that there's two patriotic official churches that are Christian, the Catholic and the Protestant one, but there's also the underground churches, one Catholic and the underground Protestant congregations. Yes. What is really important, and you mentioned Wang Yi of the Early Rain Covenant Church, which is an unofficial underground Protestant church. It seems to have flourished in the face of all this prosecution and persecution. Especially, there was a raid last April of the Early Rain Covenant Church. But it seems that the church has flourished since then. If you can talk a little bit about this dynamic, about persecution leading to essentially a revival of Christianity in China.
0: Yeah, no, I think, you know, it was the same Justin Martyr that said that the blood of the martyrs is the seed of the church. And I think we see that as well. I mean, there is a vacuum in China. Does the Communist Party really believe in historical determinism? Do they believe in Marxist ideology? Or they become very, very cynical and it's about the maintenance of power? So you have essentially a void there that, you know, it needs to be filled. People do desire, like a heart to water, like a deer to water. There's an innate desire for God. St. Augustine says, every heart is restless, O Lord, until it finds rest in you. So I think there is this, this ferment in China, and that's why you see the growth of Christianity in particular. Certainly more, I think the house church, you know, I think the Sino-Vatican Accord, there's this feeling a little bit of demoralization within the underground Catholic Church as well, the sense of abandonment. So you probably see greater vibrancy now among Protestant house church movements. But, you know, you and I, Gordon, have had some exchanges on Hong Kong where the Christian witness there in Hong Kong is Catholic for the most part, and most prominently, of course, Jimmy Lai, but also Cardinal Zen, that are real voices for human dignity, for freedom. But also, if you read Jimmy Lai's prayers from prison, and I've, you know, read some of them that have been shared with me, and it really is beautiful. I do believe that we're going to see at some point in the future maybe a Saint Jimmy. There's, you know, St. James the Greater, St. James the Lesser, and then there's St. Jimmy as well in the future. But that, you know, and when you do have people who are persecuted, like Pastor Ezra Jin, like Jimmy Lai, for their faith, that becomes, I think, a tremendous witness, and that becomes attractive. Heroism, courage is compelling, and it's attractive. And it, like we said, there's a void there that that needs to be filled, and a yearning.
1: Gordon, what is it that the Xi Jinping time in government derives from persecuting Christian pastors? Why do they do it?
2: They do it because that's what they always do. They're communists, and that's what communists do. And they believe that through sheer force of will and force, they can get people to do anything they want. But we have seen that that's not the case with regard to the house Protestant churches in China, because as they persecute these congregations, they grow and they become

0: more fervent. And I think the Communist Party is very afraid of the fervor of Christians in China. They shouldn't be, because these are people who don't want to be in opposition to the state, but China is forcing them into opposition and therefore creating an enemy where none existed before.
1: So it doesn't make them money. It doesn't improve their GDP. It doesn't have anything to do with the troubled economy. It's entirely a matter of what, prejudice from their early schooling?
0: Control. It's communist control.
2: Yeah. And I think that's an important point. You know, we often hear communist China described as authoritarian. That's wrong. It's totalitarian. It is a ideological Marxist system of government, not just Marxist. They're also Chinese Marxist-Leninist. Chinese Leninist, which also means that they're legalists. You have this indigenous system of political theory in China that dates back to the very first dynasty that unified China called legalism. And that is a proto-totalitarian theory of government. So that merged with Marxism, Leninism, Maoism, and now Shiism is the ideology. And that's also why you hear this phrase, Sinicization of religion, which they don't accept Christianity, for example, or Islam as well, you know, because they say that it's foreign and it has to be Sinicized to make more Chinese. But it's not a question of being more Chinese. It's conforming to the dictates of the party. You know, Christianity in China has always been somewhat enculturated. So it's Matteo Ricci, the great Jesuit missionary, had this wonderful dialogue with Confucian thought, expressing Christianity in Confucian terms. So the premise, or the name of Sinicization, I think, is wrong and incorrect. The church doesn't need to be more Chinese, because the church naturally appeals across cultures. What Sinicization means is conforming to the dictates of the Chinese Communist Party, which is, again, totalitarian, as you know, Gordon was saying.
1: And Gordon, does the state regard Christianity as a threat to the discipline of the state?
0: Yes. And we got to understand that it's not just Christianity. It is, if you form, for instance, and this is a real example, a group in Beijing dedicated to ducks, they will take your regime, they'll take your group and break it apart and imprison you. So this is ridiculous. It's an obsessive desire for control. And so they see the Christians and they worry about it. But they shouldn't, because Christians are not going to try to bring down the state. But right now, what we are seeing is a regime that has created perhaps more than 100 million enemies, because the underground Protestant church, which can't be counted, could very well number over 100 million people in China.
1: Piero, is there a sense that the Christian church is growing in China or standing still? Is there any number that makes sense?
2: Yeah, no, I think that Gordon's estimate of maybe 100 million is probably accurate. I think that it was David Akeman wrote that book, Jesus in Beijing, a number of years ago, where he compared it to basically the church during the time of Diocletian. If one remembers one's history, it was under Diocletian that you had this tremendous persecution of the church, a wave of persecution of the church. But within a generation, say that's the late 3rd century, so Constantine comes on the scene, was around 312. The Edict of Toleration tolerates Christianity, and by the end of the 4th century, during the reign of Theodosius, the empire became Christian. I think, would be to overstate where China is now. But I think the Diocletian metaphor or analogy is telling, because we're seeing persecution, and despite that, you're seeing growth in the church. Again, there's this void that needs to be filled.
1: Piero Tozzi of the America First Institute, Gordon Chang at Gordon G. Chang. I'm John Batchelor.
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0: I'm John Batchelor with Gordon Chang at Gordon G. Chang, and Piero Tosi of the America First Institute is here with us, and we're looking at an event over these last days that require interpretation. Piero, for reasons that are as yet completely unexplained to my satisfaction, the People's Republic of China's PLA Navy chose during RIMPAC, during a joint Russian-Chinese exercise, military exercise off the coast of Asia, during the day before NATO, to fire a 10,000-kilometer missile into the nuclear-free zone of the Pacific, overflying Philippines, Japan, and all the island sovereignties in between, mostly associated with the United States, including Australia. A puzzle. Now, the puzzle doesn't have anything to do with whatsoever the purging that's been going on at the military commission, in the Navy, in the Army, she firing general after general that he advanced over the course of his three terms, near four terms now. However, the puzzle is, does it connect? Did they fire the missile? And how does that make any sense that he's purged so many generals and leaders and now he's firing a missile? I can't put these things together. Can you help me?
1: Well, you know, I think in some ways there's a consistency because you've seen this very aggressive attitude, whether it's wolf warrior diplomacy, but also directed towards the Philippines, Japan, Taiwan. If you look at China's land border with India, the clashes a number of years ago along what was called the line of actual control. So there has been this consistent aggressive posture. I think what is different, what you point to, is the instability at the highest levels of the Central Military Commission. There was the purging of a very powerful general earlier this year, Zhang Youxia. And in many ways, I think, you know, the last year's purges of Xi's people were probably committed by Zhang Youxia. There had been this tension there within the Central Military Commission. But once Xi was able to isolate Zhang and to move him, he has had greater control over the Central Military Commission. There are still tensions there. The Politburo, for example, wouldn't ratify the purging of Zhang Youxia, in part because Zhang Youxia was also a Politburo Central Commission member as well. But I think what we are starting to see is Xi then trying to assert control and acting out in some ways. So yes, there's a consistency with past sort of belligerency towards neighbors, but this does seem to escalate things. Again, the missiles also flew over the second island chain. We often focus on that first island, Japan and the Philippines in particular, forming that chain that constrains China's navy. But there also is a second island chain that includes these Pacific Trust territories, Palau, Micronesia, Federated States of Micronesia as well. And that, I think, the missile that the flyover was also a challenge there to our second island chain.
0: Gordon, you have a question about the missiles for Piero.
2: Piero, when we go back to John's initial inquiry about connection, it seems to me that Xi Jinping is creating international tension to prevent other senior Communist Party figures from challenging him. Because if you do create this incident, everyone has to rally behind the leader. It's very hard to figure out what's going on in China now because it's becoming more opaque. But it seems, you know, when you put your finger on it, when you talk about General Zhang Youxia, who was at least sidelined in January, at least for the moment, if you could talk a little bit about your sense of what's going to happen to General Zhang Youxia, because it seems to me that's the critical question with regard to the development of Xi's relationship with the military.
0: We have a little more than a minute, Piero. Go ahead.
1: Yeah, no, I think that the Tension with the military is very real with the PLA. Again, it's important to keep in mind that the People's Liberation Army is not a national army. It's the armed wing of the Chinese Communist Party. And insofar as you have factions within the Chinese Communist Party, that's also evident in the PLA. And even more so, you know, Mao Zedong said that power flows from the barrel of a gun. Xi Jinping does have control over the propaganda apparatus, the Ministry of State Security, the much of the party apparatus itself. They do have these elders and other factions within the party. What he had not been able to control was the People's Liberation Army, and a series of purges going back to a general named Liu Yajou, who had opposed him on Taiwan and also Xinjiang policy. That was probably the first in a series of purges and incidents there that alienated many within the PLA. He is reasserting control, but it's still not absolute.
0: Piero Tozzi, Director of China Policy at the America First Policy Institute, my colleague and friend Gordon Chang at Gordon G. Chang. The persecution of the Christian church, the purging of the military. Xi Jinping and his colleagues are taking on two institutions that have been enormously successful. Hard to find another one for 2,000 years, at least, in a sharp contrast to Xi Jinping and his colleagues' time in office, where there is a lack of success. I'm John Batchelor.

0: What does life after service look like? You might think it means slowing down or taking a step back, but for the VFW, it means stepping up. Fighting for veterans' benefits, rebuilding communities when disaster strikes, and evolving to meet today's veterans where they are. Because a veteran's mission never truly ends, and neither does ours. The VFW, still leading, still advancing, still serving. Get involved at stillserving.org.
1: Put all your gear on that you carry, and then roll around on the ground. Now get up. All your gear that's on the ground, that's what you're not going to have in a fight.
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0: I'm John Batchelor. This is the New World Report. Professor Evan Ellis, U.S. Army War College Strategic Studies Institute. To Venezuela, the tragedy on top of the long, long struggle by the people of Venezuela to shed themselves of gangland leadership. The headline in the Reuters is not promising. Venezuela volunteers dig graves for quake victims as U.S. defends government relief effort. Subhead. At the La Esperanza Cemetery in western Venezuela, local volunteers have been digging graves for victims of the country's devastating twin earthquakes, unloading coffins and helping families search for loved ones. That's the condition of Venezuela now. The photographs tell you everything. Buildings collapsed into rubble, digging out survivors even these many days after the original quakes. And the government, defended by the U.S. The puzzle here is, what government? The Rodriguez brother and sister are gangland. The apparatus called the cabinet, gangland. Maduro is in New York, but his gang is the government, so-called, and the U.S. is defending it. I also mentioned that Ms. Machado, leader of the opposition, continues to seek to return to Venezuela and is barred by, as best I can tell, the U.S. government and the Trump administration. Professor, a very good evening to you. I begin with the question of how many are missing and what lies ahead in the rescue efforts. The last number I had from the opposition, this was fresh right after the event, was between 45 and 50,000 unaccounted for. The official number right now of dead is in the 5,000s. What numbers have you seen? Good evening to you, Evan.
1: Good evening to John. The latest people missing that I have seen is going on 69,000. Of course, as people realize that they haven't, you know, been reported in, obviously that number goes up. Estimated about almost 17,000 people have been injured. Estimated some 18,000 people have been homeless. At least 800 buildings have been, so to speak, badly damaged. So it really is a tragedy, both in terms of the death and the destruction and you know, frankly, the response, which has been more than inadequate, as you've alluded to.
0: Yes, the government relief effort defended by the U.S. Defended how? What is it that our representatives are asserting needs to happen to get things to improve in a faster pace? What are they pointing to?
1: Well, the issue, John, is that it was noted, first of all, that the response of the Venezuelan state, who, of course, was there present on the ground in La Guajira, the epicenter, was slow, that getting the excavation equipment, getting the search and rescue teams, you know, that was very slow to happen. And then after that happened, the Army tried to supervise the operation, but really has not had the equipment or capacity, but has seen it to do more to try to, you know, interfere with rescue workers in the interest of control, but there's been a lot of criticism. There was a film footage of the Minister of the Interior, Diosdado Cabello, linked to multiple criminal activities, of course, in the past, basically, you know, telling, you know, U.S. rescue workers that they couldn't pass into certain areas. There have been rumors that maybe there were, you know, Venezuelan intelligence Sabine safe houses or various criminal activities that the government wished to cover up, which were involved in some of those spaces in the popular neighborhoods that had collapsed. And so there's a lot of questions. You know, the U.S., of course, trying to provide reassurance. Our charge de affairs on the ground, John Barrett, saying that at least in technical terms, the Venezuelan government has been fully compliant. But as you alluded to, John, it really raises the fundamental question of democracy in Venezuela. Because if we go back a little bit of history, which shouldn't be history, but, you know, July 28th, 2024, Maria Corina Machado and Edmundo Gonzalez overwhelmingly won the last legitimate Venezuelan presidential election. The vote count that they had with, you know, public ballots from 85% of the stations to prove it show that they won, you know, by about a 2-to-1 margin. Of course, that election was never recognized. You know, the U.S. government for a while said that we recognize, you know, Edmundo González as the basically the de jure government. But now, after the capture on January 3rd of President Maduro, basically turning over things to his vice president Delcy Rodriguez and her brother Jorge, as you alluded to. So the bottom line is sadly the democratically elected government it was never put into power. And as you allude to, also we now have this dystopian reality in which the person who is at least de jure the vice president of Venezuela, Maria Corina Machado, and seen by many as the mother of Venezuelan democracy, she has wanted to get back into the country to help call attention to and aid the Venezuelan earthquake victims. Public reports are initially people in the Trump State Department said this is a pain that she keeps wanting to come back. What a nuisance! And the latest public report was that she tried to take a plane from the U.S. to Curaçao and enter via Curaçao, which is just a short boat ride from Venezuela. And the report was that over U.S. airspace, her plane was ordered to stop and turn back and not go to Curaçao. So if that is true, it would suggest that for whatever reasons, strategic or political or otherwise, the U.S. Prevented the person who was once considered the legitimate leader of Venezuela from coming in to participate in the support for her people, and basically has left the response operation in the hands of the people who, as you point out, are the non-elected thugs, but the thugs that we have chosen to work with as we try to restore Venezuela.
0: What is it that Ms. Machado represents that the administration is concerned for or about, or why they're keeping her from visiting the country that's in ruins? What is the downside of her being there?
1: John, my personal attempt is it strategically puts the administration in an awkward position, because knowing that Edmundo González and Maria Corina Machado were the legitimately and overwhelmingly elected government, but out of fear that that they would not be able to essentially manage a stable, peaceful, democratic transition. After the capture of Nicolas Maduro, we chose to work with the Vice President Delcy Rodriguez first to try to stabilize the country, but that left in place the security apparatus, Sabine, that left in place a lot of the criminal activities in the countryside and in the mining belt, that left a lot of the corrupt apparatus, and then we lifted a lot of the sanctions. We allowed oil to start flowing again. But at the end of the day, one could say in the interest of stability and restoring economic activity and getting access once again to Venezuelan oil, essentially we had kind of said, okay, well, wait on this restoration of democracy part. And so the fact now that Maria Corina Machado wants to publicly come back in this moment of tragedy puts essentially the U.S. administration and the arguably pragmatic choice that it's made in a very uncomfortable position, where the presence of the democratically elected leader considered the mother of Venezuela, if you have her in the middle of things, that's a reminder of the fact that the democratic leader is not in power, and the U.S. government is essentially working with the same thugs, although having grabbed the key thug in the January 3rd operation.
0: We're told there's a transition underway. We're told it's in phases. We're told that democracy to return needs a vote. We're told there will be a vote. Is all that correct? Have I overstated the version that we get from the State Department? All of those things will happen. Where are we in the phases?
1: Well, the official posture is that there are three phases. One is essentially stabilization, which was essentially to prevent the country from exploding after the U.S. operation. Number two, the reopening, and so you've seen the lifting of oil sanctions and mining activities and other things and some of those big oil deals. So the oil is flowing once again. You have some investors coming back in, and so theoretically, the phase three was going to be a transition to democracy. And indeed, Secretary Rubio has said, okay, Venezuela needs to make more progress toward this. There is no definite timeline for an election. The State Department has indicated that there's a lot of things legitimately you need to do before you have an election, like purging the voter rolls and so getting some of the corruption out of that and establishing viable mechanisms. However, there has not yet been any progress towards doing those things that you have to do before you can set a viable date for an election. And nobody seems to actually want to set a date at this point. And so the question is, when will all this happen? When will we even start down that process? And so I think that's part of the kind of uncomfortable space that, the way that we're proceeding created the situation. And with the earthquake, which has obviously become priority number one, the role of the legitimate democratically elected, now Vice President Maria Corina Machado, creates a certain discomfort for those pragmatic choices that have been taken.
0: A year from now, What does Caracas look like? Does it look like Port-au-Prince 15 years later? The buildings are still in ruins and they live in the trash. Or does it transform itself? Do we get work crews in there and remove the rubble and find all the bodies a year from now?
1: The reality, John, I suspect, is it's going to be a little bit of both. We can remember that historically, times like the 1972 earthquake in Nicaragua and others in Central America, that these disasters and perceptions that corrupt governments basically robbed or ineffectively responded to the disaster efforts were factors in those later government replacement. And so, certainly there's going to be a lot of attention to essentially, the situation in with the government now. A colleague put it very well. He said, this corrupt state is one that had preserved its coercive capacities while at the same time it allowed its administrative capacities to serve the Venezuelan people to atrophy. And so I suspect that you will continue to have a lot of private sector activities and people rebuilding certain things. But I also suspect that you're going to see a lot of corruption and a lot of inefficiency administering the aid. So I suspect that we will have a combination of some restoration and reopening a year from now, but you're also going to have an awful lot of other things that, continue to essentially, fester and never get restored. And at the end of the day, it's the old adage, you break it, you bought it. The fact that the U.S. has chosen to continue, embracing the Delcy, the Delcy Rodriguez government means that there's going to be a lot of expectations that the U.S. will help to restore Venezuela, restore the economy, provide, tangible benefits. And of course, we're operating now with a largely dismantled USAID organization, defunded a FEMA organization, if we go back to some of the Elon Musk reforms in the beginning of the current administration. So at the end of the day, there's going to be a lot of pressure on the U.S. to deliver, a lot of pressure on the Delcy Rodriguez government to deliver. And if that does not meet expectations, there's going to be a lot of pressure, I suspect, for political change and a lot of hard questions being asked.
0: March to the sound of elections. We've got two to tuck together, Peru and Colombia. Evan Ellis, U.S. Army War College. I'm John Batchelor.
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0: I'm John Batchelor. This is the New World Report. Professor Evan Ellis is here. Two elections that were at risk and now look to be solved. Look to be. Peru. Sanchez, the opposition, concedes. Fujimori is now the elected president of Peru. De la Espria in Colombia asserts himself by appointing more cabinet members and looks to be in charge at the microphone. Have I overstated the condition in Peru and Colombia, Professor?
1: No, you haven't, John. In both cases, you have good news and bad news. Of course, with Peru and Colombia, you now have, by latest count, 12 nations who have elected governments that have an interest in cooperating strongly and more with the United States. Keiko Fujimori's government takes power on July 28th. She has recently indicated Peru's desire to add itself to the Shield of the Americas coalition and probably the America's counter-cartel project to fight against organized crime. Certainly in Peru, you have a lot of problems in that regard. You've had high amounts of narco-trafficking production in the countryside, as well as illegal mining activities throughout the country, and then the laundering of that money in major urban areas, which has caused things like extortions to shoot up in Peru, as well as a very high homicide rate and other difficulties. So with that legacy of corruption, other difficulties, a lot for Keiko to tackle. But she will have at least a plurality of her party, Fuerza Popular, in both houses of the new bicameral Peruvian Congress. Similar challenges in Colombia. Again, a country that had deteriorated remarkably, in my judgment, under President Petro. So in that country, you have Abelardo de la Espria, again, a very kind of strongly populist right candidate who's really run on, no negotiations with the criminal organizations and terrorist groups, as well as pledging to reduce the size of government and align himself very closely with the United States. Already has committed that when he takes power on August 7th, that Colombia, like Peru, will join the Shield of the Americas coalition. He's actually made some pretty good naming of cabinet ministers so far. The most recent one this past week was retired Major General Jorge Eduardo Mora. My Colombian military counterparts that I've talked to actually regard General Mora very, very highly, including it's interesting to see that the current Minister of Defense, Sanchez, who has actually probably done a remarkably good job within the space that Petro gave him to hold things institutionally together. So Petro's own defense minister congratulated the incoming defense minister Mora and promised cooperation in a transition, which means that although Petro has been talking about fraud in the Colombian election and indeed that the losing candidate aligned with Petro, Ivan Cepeda, has talked about civil disobedience, at the end of the day, the military and other institutions seem to be committed to cooperate to this transition. But as in Peru, De La Espria will come in with a lot of problems. You have 47% of Colombian municipalities that are plagued by illegal armed groups.
0: 30 seconds, Evan.
1: More than double what it used to be. You have some 27,000 members of those armed groups, which is, again, almost double the 18,000 that it used to be pre-2016. Cocoa production has expanded from 40,000 hectares back then to over 300,000. So the drugs, the violence, De La Espria is going to have his hands full, but it's critical that he succeeds. And I think there's an opportunity to work more closely with the United States with this new posture that he has pledged to commit to.
0: Bolivia has an elected government, but it is in crisis. We're headed to Bolivia. Professor Evan Ellis, New World Report. I'm John Batchelor.

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9: News. I'm Dave Packer. Maine Democratic Senate candidate Graham Plattner, who denies allegations of sexual assault, now says he's getting out of the running ahead of Monday's deadline to take his name off the ballot. It's one of the most closely watched races in the country as Democrats seek to take back control of Congress. President Trump says a memorandum of understanding between Iran and the U.S. is over. This is the U.S. concluded a second day of heavy strikes in Iran after ships were targeted in the Strait of Hormuz.
10: They're not doing a service to the people. And I think more than anything else is I got to know him. And I'm not sure I want to make a deal with him. We can play games, but I'm not sure I want to make a deal. Let's just finish the job.
11: ISIS never welcome here!
9: A protest march and rally in Houston Wednesday night over the ICE shooting death of an undocumented man on Tuesday. The accused, ICE does, Lorenzo Saldago Araujo, of attempting to evade arrest and ramming his car into an ICE vehicle. Araujo was shot and died on his way to the hospital. This is ABC.
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0: I'm John Batchelor, New World Report, Professor Abinellis, U.S. Army War College, Strategic Studies Institute. Before the blockades in Bolivia, before the challenge by Evo Morales versus the elected legitimate government, the professor was visiting in Bolivia, and the turmoil was already obvious. These many weeks later, it is not so obvious, so the question is, what to make of the present state in Bolivia? Evo Morales remains in his armed camp of cocoa growers, that is, the cocaine trade, and the president remains in the capital. The blockades may or may not be lifting. What is to be done to secure Bolivia? Is there one answer, Professor, or are we looking at people being numb with these weeks of shortages?
1: John, my sense is that Rodrigo Paz has escaped the current crisis after 2 months of nationwide protests. But, you know, for the coming year, he is arguably living on borrowed time. And so once he was able to get through a law giving the military more protection and more latitude to act and then implement a state of emergency, even though previously when the police had tried to dislodge some of those blockades that relatively well-financed, well-armed, you know, protesters had, you know, put around major urban areas, including the capital, La Paz. Previously, they were ambushed, including with dynamite from elevated positions. The Minister of Public Works literally was almost captured and killed in the capital city. But finally, when the military was brought in, I think to a certain degree, there was a certain level of political exhaustion. There had been some deals that were cut, including with the Radical Workers Committee, the COB, as well as other radical groups like Tupac Katari. So when the military came in, the roadblocks basically were cleared away, and now activity is resuming. However, you have multiple problems. As you alluded to, John, number one, the person who is the instigator and the financer of all of this, Evo Morales, and his six federations of cocaleros that they're in Chapari, continues to be holed up, defying the arrest orders against him. So the fact that President Paz could not resolve that critical cause of the situation remains a problem. The other thing is a lot of the deals that he cut, including rescinding part of a land law that he had put through, including he promised increases in pensions for teachers and various other workers, will add to the budget difficulties of an already broke state. There was a lot of frustration on the Bolivian right that the delicate coalition that Paz is negotiating, who saw

0: saw that they actually got things out of what they demanded. And, you know, a lot of promises that are going to be hard to realize because the country is broke. And the person who's financed it all, Evo Morales and the Cocaleros, in the end, is still in power, having defied the government. So in many ways, although the current crisis is over, the stage is arguably set for future crises, perhaps that will end less well in the coming year, if Paz does not use this time wisely to be able to restore confidence among his leadership coalition and to undercut the power of Evo Morales and to do things in a somewhat different way with respect to the governance challenges that he and Bolivia faces.
1: Is there one thing that can be done for Paz to help him over the next year, or is it every man for himself?
0: Well, I think that certainly the U.S., the Trump administration, which came out multiple times strongly in a crisis to support President Paz, you had tweets from the State Department, from Secretary Rubio, from Secretary of War Pete Hegseth, you know, talking about our support and not allowing somebody like Cocolero Evo Morales, you know, to destabilize Bolivian democracy. The question now is whether and the U.S., the Drug Enforcement Administration has already opened up a small office, as well as I believe there's others, incipient security cooperation. The question is, will the U.S. be able to expand that security cooperation, expand the drug enforcement cooperation, perhaps even to help to track down some of the Cocolero leaders? You have a number of criminal organizations that are critical to getting the cocaine that Evo Morales produces out of the country, like the First Capital Command and others. So with U.S. help, for example, one of the key narco kingpins, Sebastian Marcet, was captured in Santa Cruz province. But so there's a question of, in that security cooperation, counter-drug cooperation, and frankly, economic and financial cooperation that Paz needs to stabilize his government, just like Javier Milei in Argentina got financial help from the United States. It remains to be seen how far the U.S. will prioritize Bolivia's strategic importance and provide those type of things that will help Paz, not only through rhetoric, but through material goods, both in the security and financial economic realms.
1: The USMCA, Mexico, the Trump administration indicated that it is not continuing the USMCA, but the rules are so challenging. See if I can state this. There will continue to be negotiations, and there will be an occasion each year for the next 10 years for one side, or there are three sides here, for one or two or three sides to declare in or out each of those 10 years. I don't know what happens after 10 years. Have I said it correctly so far, Professor?
0: You have, John. There's a certain logic with respect to both the U.S. side with the Trump administration and the Mexican side. But for the people who have to work this, both on the commercial side and in government, it is a nightmare. So the strategic logic is that on the one hand, for the Trump administration to have said, okay, USMCA will be renewed for 16 years, that would take away a large part of the leverage that the administration has had over Mexico, for whom 90% of its exports go to the United States. And so when it goes to the continuing cooperation of the Sheinbaum administration on things like accepting refugees, drug flows, cooperating in extraditing narco kingpins to the United States, losing that leverage would have been would have been damaging. On the Mexican side, ironically, probably had it seeded the type of deal that the Trump administration would like, it would Mexico is calculating that probably will be able to get a much better deal from a future U.S. administration, especially a Democratic administration. And so in many ways, this is not entirely bad for Mexico. However, the people who have to deal with this in terms of the continuing revisions every year, and frankly, the people who have to deal with on the commercial side, the companies who really don't know year to year what the rules are going to be or whether they should invest. And for Mexico, this will postpone a lot of investment, long-term investment like factories for cars and other things that would have otherwise gone into the country until a more stable deal can be established. And so a certain logic for both the Trump administration's leverage and for Mexico in the future, but a real headache for the bureaucrats who have to deal with this, for the companies who have to make investment decisions, and probably a loss of significant investment for Mexico, at least in the near term, until a deal is eventually

0: secured probably after the current administration.
1: Toyota to build 3.6 billion Texas plant, shift some truck production from Mexico. Is that considered a blow to Mexico? Is that considered punitive or intimidation in some fashion for Mexico to bend to the USMCA rules in some way that they're not now bending? I'm trying to figure out, is this a contest?
0: Well, it certainly depends on who you ask, John. As you know, for my entire career, I have been very much a pro-free trade. And I would argue that, you know, since the NAFTA agreement that was, prior to USMCA in 1994, the unification of the common market in Mexico and Canada and the United States, where you had, auto parts and other things crossing the border multiple times in almost a seamless fashion, that helped the competitiveness of the U.S. auto industry and the global auto industry. Right. By having the production at the most efficient, lowest cost places. And that helped us compete on the global stage against other competitors. And so by, inhibiting that, although you maybe over the long term, get a few more jobs in Detroit, as opposed to in Mexico, if you increase your overall cost and if you increase the cost of components that are coming in, you actually make those plants in places like Detroit less competitive vis-a-vis the Chinese globally or European or Japanese or other competitors. And so at the end of the day, you throw out the baby with the bathwater, trying to get a few jobs symbolically in U.S. places. And so while you can say that there are, short-term gains in terms of where the factory goes, the overall industry, when you consider the competitiveness of the whole value chain, and we're in this broader global economy, there's probably a big loss there. And frankly, it's also a big loss for the cooperation in this strategic area that we've regarded as important for U.S. prosperity, the good relationships that we have and the stability with our neighbors and their prosperity and their disposition to cooperate with us. You already have Mark Carney in Canada going off to China because of the hostility with the United States. You have a slow diversification by Claudia Sheinbaum. And so the question is, if Mexico, for example, begins to look like what it looked like in the 70s with President Echeverria, cooperating, as a kind of U.S. defiant, leftist actor in the Americas, strategically having our, southern neighbor less cooperative with the United States is not in our interest either. So to me, there's a big downside, both politically and strategically, as well as economically, to trying to get a few more jobs in Detroit, in my personal opinion.
1: So there's a continental advantage that the administration is ignoring or not explaining why they're not taking advantage of it. The three countries can work together for a better product and more business for all three of them. And the administration is insisting, no, it must happen in the U.S. Is that the way to interpret this?
0: One can make the argument that although there certainly were some jobs that moved from U.S. factories in the 1990s with globalization to Mexico, that the broader picture is the continent as a whole wins from a unified value added chain.
1: Professor Evan Ellis, U.S. Army War College. I'm John Batchelor.

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9: This is your Tech It Out Minute with Mark Saltzman.
10: 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Visa's Mark Nelson, head of consumer payment products, says Visa recently announced 7 new and exciting technologies. Mark shared a couple with me here.
11: But we've introduced a flexible credential whereby a single card can be what you want it to be depending on the transaction type. We've also introduced this concept of a pass key, and it's all around how do we make payments safer and easier to use online. We also announced this thing called a data token, which allows the customer to get a little bit more control in terms of where they want to share their data. So if they want to share data with a third party, they can enable a better shopping experience all through AI. And it's a way in which the consumers can have a little bit more control over who they share their data with.
10: More info is at visa.com. That's simply visa.com.
9: That was your Tech It Out Minute.

0: I'm John Batchelor. The New World Report, Professor Evan Ellis is here, and we're looking at the Americas, and then we look at Cuba. Cuba blackout, it happened. It's been teetering on that for weeks and months. Now it's restoring power, but what is it that is suddenly coming into focus again? Professor, the regime in Havana remains defiant of the United States' wish that it move toward democracy. Now and again, there are headlines about a Castro relative coming forward to saying he or they can work with the U.S. The blackout is a warning that it will continue to happen through these next months. Is that moving the story at all, or is everybody just sitting with their arms crossed and silent?
1: Well, John, for me, the blackout, which was the third this year, putting about 10 million Cubans in the dark, was just a reminder of the deterioration of conditions, as essentially you have not had oil now for months, coming in with a power grid that, despite the Chinese trying to provide lots and lots of solar panels, the grid depends primarily on oil, as well as antiquated infrastructure, which continues to break down. But that goes to the broader pressure with the shutdown of the Cuban economy, where you've had major hotel chains, especially European chains, that pull out because of secondary sanctions. European tourists themselves, who are the sustaining item of the Cuban economy, have also stopped coming because, if you don't have, food and economic activity, then, who wants to go to Cuba? For that, you've had airlines pull out, including, Spain's Iberia and others. And then, of course, with the pressure on the regime itself, with the progressive sanctions of the, most recently, the companies affiliated with the military complex GAISA, which runs about 40% of the economy, and also selective sanctions on Cuban individuals from the leader Miguel Díaz-Canel to others, Castro Espín, the person who negotiated the previous Cuba deals with the Obama administration. And then, as you alluded to, you have, as a complement to all of these sticks to put more pressure on the Cuban economy, you have the carrots. And certainly, the U.S. has offered $100 million. They've offered Starlink satellite access to try to break the Cuban administration's hold on information space, that they've offered oil and other things that, as long as it goes to the Cuban people and isn't channeled through Cupid. But so far, that strategy really hasn't worked. The Cubans tried to satisfy the Trump administration's demands by passing 176 different economic reforms, everything from allowing direct import export to foreign banks to operate, to currency market reforms, to compensation for previous expropriations. That hasn't been enough. So, at the end of the day, there's some question of whether, after things are resolved with the Southcom, focus on Venezuela, whether, we might not see some military action, given that you have the, a number of significant U.S. assets in theater, including the amphibious landing ship Kearsarge, including, Nimitz battle group. So, the question is, what pressure comes next? And of course, in the middle of that, you have the ongoing negotiations with the grandson of Raul Castro, Raulito, who curiously gave an interview to USA Today, where he seems to position himself as the man willing to negotiate. He has a lot of connections, having worked in the Interior Ministry and having been connected to just about everyone in Cuba, although he doesn't really have a formal position. So the question is, where that combination of Cuba's collapse is illustrated by the latest blackout, the pressure, the sanctions against individuals, the pullout of tourists, the prospect of military operations at some point, and the seeking of a deal with Raulito and other people. It's not clear where all this is going to get us at the end of the day. Although, again, I suspect that the Cubans aren't budging for now. And the fact that on the one hand, you do have U.S. diversion of military effort to the Venezuelan earthquake, it also, frankly, the reignition of the war in Iran might delay any military phase of U.S. activities in Cuba for a while. At least that's my suspicion.
0: CARICOM. What is it, Evan?
1: John, CARICOM, although often overlooked, is the common market of Caribbean states. It was formed. It's been built upon in recent years, not only to provide a common market, but also to foster greater regional integration of the largely but not exclusively English-speaking states of the Caribbean. Strategically, very important because this is our Southeast maritime approach. These states and their prosperity and cooperation with the United States and governance thus is of great importance to us. This is an area where Chinese have done a lot of business in recent years in logistics sector, port sector, hotel sector, and build a lot of influence with these smaller governments. The CARICOM, it just had its 51st regular meeting of the heads of government, bringing together all of the presidents and prime ministers of these states in St. Lucia this year in a place called Gros Islet. It was particularly interesting because this year also you had the French territory of Martinique, which was formally brought into CARICOM as the seventh associate member. That was something that was agreed to last year, but just ratified about a month ago.
0: 30 seconds, which is Professor, 30 seconds.
1: So the joining of CARICOM by, at least as an observer, by Martinique is also a reminder that you have a number of different foreign actors who are important to the United States. You have, you know, French territories there. You have Dutch territories there, several kingdoms, the Netherlands Islands. You have, territories connected with Great Britain. That means that the United States has a lot of help and a lot of European partners and a lot of European stakes in the game as we try to, you know, build the prosperity in governance and in security of this area that is so strategically proximate and thus important to the United States.
0: Professor Evan Ellis, U.S. Army War College Strategic Studies Institute. I'm John Batchelor.
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5: 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You're just waiting for someone to match your role perfectly. Well, now, there's a place where you can meet them fast. 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

0: I'm John Batchelor. I'm joined by my good colleague, Michael Bernstam of the Hoover Institution, where we've been watching the sanctions regime upon Russia for its aggression in Ukraine. No more. It's not sanctions. It's barrels of oil, either not being sold or being reserved for the special occasion because of shortages, or in future, what are we going to do about the Strait of Hormuz? Michael's here to talk about the future. I want to mention the present right now. There's a language that's invented in Iran to apply to what they're witnessing. They call the Strait of Hormuz the golden weapon. They didn't know about it before, but they do now. They fire into the Strait of Hormuz and hit a Qatari tanker, and then they hit a Saudi tanker. That was the predicate for the President of the United States at the NATO meeting to say that the memo of understanding was no more, that it was over, the ceasefire, and to open fire on Iran again. That has led to the follow-on of price spikes, and also the future has to be organized. Well, Michael's here to talk about the future, not now, but the future. Right now, it's the price of oil bouncing around. Michael, a very good evening to you. Let us begin with the price of oil as we understand it today, and then what does the future look like? Good evening, Michael.
1: Good evening. The price of oil changes by the hour. It is now, and I may be out of date already, $78.2 per barrel. Just to remind you, just 2 or 3 days ago, it was under 70, 69.9. So it was about the same level as it was before February 28th, before the war started. Of course, in December 2025, it was under $60. And then in expectation of the war, it went up. But now it is 78. So because of this events of today, all the situation. And it may even go up. But the Middle East countries, they are fed up with this. Saudi Arabia, United Arab Emirates and others, they don't want to rely on the Strait of Hormuz anymore. And the same problem was in the 80s during the Iran-Iraq war, and then when there was an Iraq attack on Kuwait. So the Saudis built then a huge pipeline, half of their productive capacity, because Saudi Arabia produces 10.88 million barrels per day, at least before this Iran war started. And they started to ship about 5 million barrels per day when the current Iran war started through this pipeline to the Red Sea. They didn't need much of the Strait of Hormuz. Now the capacity is filled up to 7 million barrels per day already, as we speak, and they're building, and it will take maybe a year or a couple of years, another pipeline with a capacity of 2 million barrels per day. It will not be their own oil also. It will be United Arab Emirates and Bahrain and maybe Kuwait. So they're talking with those countries about financing. United Arab Emirates, all right, they have now the pipeline bypassing the Strait of Hormuz, 1.5 million barrels per day. They are doubling it. They will have another 1.5 million barrels per day. So they will ship 3 million barrels per day. Their current production is 3.5, so most of the oil, but they can produce 5 million barrels per day. And another route, another great route is from Iraq, because Iraq is a major victim of this war, because it produces 4.5 million barrels per day, and now it can ship only 1.5 million barrels at best. And so it's reduced its production. But there is a pipeline to Turkey. And now it's under legal dispute, it's under some problems, but it can also ship 2.5 million barrels per day. So generally, what happens with Iran and with Strait of Hormuz and with the golden weapon. Remember, in Shakespeare Hamlet, Hamlet says about his enemies, hoist on their own petard. So they now are using the Strait of Hormuz as their golden weapon today, tomorrow, a few months from now, and it will be over very, very soon. The Strait of Hormuz will not be just important. The map of the world is changing. There will be lots of pipelines, and most of the Middle Eastern oil will go outside of the Strait of Hormuz.
0: That That is the oil from the Middle East, the Gulf Cooperation Council. However, there's also the question of oil coming from Russia and refineries in Russia. Last week we talked, Michael, you said that Ukraine was having success attacking long-range refineries. However, there were two you identified way in the Siberian interior that they could not reach. One was Omsk, and I don't remember the name of the other one. Are they still untouchable?
1: Well, they were out of reach a week ago. Everyone believed so. And now they are no longer out of reach. The Omsk is the largest in Russia refinery. It's east Siberia, 1,500 miles from Ukraine. And the Ukrainians hit it. They blew it up. There were two parts of it. This refinery produced 440,000 barrels per day. It's a lot. It's almost 500,000 barrels. And they just hit it with their drones. And there is another one in Angarsk, which is out of reach as we speak, and maybe not. And so it's far away. And so now most of the Russian refineries, and not only refineries, but pumping stations and some of the storages, all these huge capacities that were used to store oil or to store refined petroleum products to ship it through Russia, they're all destroyed. Turns out that for the economy and for any country in war, and we knew it since World War II, the fuel capacity and the fuel supply is sort of the most vulnerable point. When the United States and England bombed synthetic fuel plants in Germany, they destroyed all the fuel capacity for tanks and airplanes. So now Ukraine is doing the same thing for Russia. President Trump at the Ankara summit, NATO summit, encouraged it. And the Ukrainians kind of like sky has no limit.
0: The Financial Times reporting in these last hours to support what Michael just observed. This is filed from Berlin and from London. Russia has banned exports of diesel after Ukrainian drone attacks on its refineries triggered the country's rapid descent into its worst fuel crisis since the collapse of the Soviet Union, while putting further strain on global energy markets. Announcing the decision in the evening in a video meeting with President Putin, Russia's Deputy Prime Minister Alexander Novak said the situation with fuel supply remained uneasy. That's a quote. Despite the state's efforts to stabilize it. Last week, Michael, you reported on rationing. 10 gallons per car, 50 gallons per truck, and no jerry cans. That was last week. Now, the Russians find a way. What about Kazakhstan? What are they doing?
1: Well, they already banned gasoline export. They banned jet fuel export, and now they banned diesel export. So generally, all liquid petroleum products they cannot export anymore. Because of that, they increase the export of crude oil, and their revenues are declining. Kazakhstan is a neighboring country. They asked Kazakhstan to sell some gas. Kazakhstan was ambivalent, but now people take kind of the situation in their own hands. They fill up their little trucks and big trucks, private citizens. They go through the border of Kazakhstan with jerry cans because jerry cans are banned in Russia but not in Kazakhstan. They fill them up and go back to Russia and resell it. There is a huge gray market, black market, any market for reselling. Kazakhstan is now restricting it because they want to control it. So they now set at the border control one truck per day. No more. They cannot go back and forth. Now lots of Russian regions found the way what they're doing, Russian provinces. They sell gas only on odd days to cars which license plates have odd numbers. And on even days, on even dates when the cars have even numbers. So they restrict the sale. And now of 89 Russian provinces, the report is 80 or 81 have certain restrictions. So generally, it's an energy crisis. No one can deny it.
0: Diesel prices in the U.S. climbed more than 13% following the announcement of the banning of export of diesel from Russia, which followed a roughly 5.49% increase in the price of crude oil. So diesel is falling crude oil. Wholesale diesel futures in London rose as much as 14% to 1,114 a ton, the highest level in a month. So it's diesel, which is mostly what Europe and Russia drive. They do not drive gasoline the way the U.S. does. We have additives. It's a different flavor. However, this is not all of it. Michael pointed to rationing and lines last week. You can see in the big cities, Moscow and in Petersburg, lines of cars waiting for fuel, and that Michael's reported on the gray market. What comes next, of course, is a breakdown of security, but counting on the shadow fleet. When we come back, what about the shadow fleet? It's been exempt from sanctions for some time. They haven't enforced it. Now that it could be the enforcer is a drone. Michael Bernstein of the Hoover Institution. I'm John Batchelor.
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9: 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I would beg all of you to go out into the world and be yourselves just as you are.
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0: I'm John Batchelor with my colleague Michael Bernstam. We're reporting on what we can assemble of the crisis caused by the golden weapon, the Strait of Hormuz. That led to a series of decisions made in the Gulf about no more of this. We're going to build pipelines. We're not going to count on the Gulf of the Strait of Hormuz anymore. However, in Russia, the other side of the coin is that Russia heretofore has controlled its fate, its refineries, its crude oil, its shipping, and by use of the shadow fleet, they've been able to sell to India, to China, to Turkey. No more. Not only are the refineries being hit by drones, long-range drones, one hitting the refinery at Omsk, the refinery at Moscow, the refinery in Petersburg, but also now there's threat, more than threat, there are attacks by drones on the shadow fleet. I read from hours ago reporting out of London, Russia shadow tankers avoid English Channel after several receptions. And then this, Russia is saying right now that the shadow fleet is under attack in the Azov Sea, in the Black Sea, and around in outside of the European waters. So the drone attacks are increasing. We don't have everything about what tankers are being hit. However, this out on top of the rationing that's going on inside Russia. Michael, we need to go back to the price now to understand Russia's options here. It was well short, the last time we checked, of being able to produce what it's permitted under the present regime. Is that correct? And has it fallen even shorter, or do we have up-to-date numbers?
1: Russia, again, has to sell oil and petroleum products at huge discounts to China and India. Used to be the time when the Iran war started, when this discount dissipated because there was a huge demand on the world market and Russian oil fetched high prices. Not anymore. And it was just a few days ago, Russian oil at the ports of departure in the Baltic Sea and the Black Sea fell under $40 per barrel at the time when it was $70 per barrel Brent. So the discount was $30 per barrel. Now it is a bit up, and the latest numbers are at the port of departure $45.40 per barrel. And when it arrives to India and China, it is $54.5 per barrel. Still a huge discount, about $25 when it arrives to India and China. So more than $30 when it at the port of departure. So Russia has to cope with much lower oil revenues, and for the first time since the beginning of the Iran war, they fell under $2 billion per week. So generally, Russia is now in a difficult financial and fiscal situation. And because of this Ukrainian drones, and because of the drone war, which is a totally new war, Russia has increased its export of crude oil and reduced its export, effectively ending its export of liquid petroleum products. And this, of course, means that it sells low value-added products, crude oil, and cannot make money on the high value-added products, such as petroleum products.
0: So the drones are doing what the sanctions did not do.
1: The drones have made such a huge impact that really you can say that maybe it is twice as strong, maybe it is 10 times as strong. What happens is that in the modern economy, and especially in the economy at war, as Germany learned and Japan learned during World War II, and now it is more than that, fuel supply is the choking point. Fuel supply is the most vulnerable part. If you hit the fuel supply, the economy stands still. The war cannot continue. We haven't reached that point yet, but this is rapidly developing.
0: The report in these last hours from London again, Ukrainian drones struck 10 Russian fuel tankers carrying fuel to the Russian-occupied peninsula of Crimea, which a week ago declared a state of emergency because of the drone attacks on the convoys on overland. Along with what they also hit one dry cargo ship and one ferry, according to Kyiv's military. Russia struck Kyiv and Kharkiv with missiles and drones. So there's a drone war going on, but Russia is far more vulnerable. I puzzle, Michael. Didn't they think through this? They were using drones and missiles against Ukraine. Didn't they know that it would come the other way and that they were vulnerable? They must have. Somebody must have spoken up.
1: No one expected it. NATO didn't expect it. Now people are saying that NATO has to learn from this war. Taiwan has to learn from this war. So generally what happens is that the Ukrainians decentralized. They had to decentralize their drone production. They scaled up the production of cheap drones. The drone costs a few hundred dollars, and it can destroy millions of dollars of infrastructure. So this is a totally new development.
0: Michael Bernstam for the Hoover Institution, watching a very, very strange and fast-changing situation. From the golden weapon of the Strait of Hormuz to a 15,000-mile strike against the refinery at Omsk from Ukraine. I'm John Batchelor.

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8: I'm Sherry Preston. A new round of strikes targeting Iran overnight. That, in addition to the strikes on Wednesday, being felt on Wall Street.
9: The Dow tumbling 576 points and S&P 500 closing 21 points lower. Americans prepping for possibly higher gas prices. According to Gas Buddy, the average U.S. price for a regular gallon of gas is hovering around $3.77 a gallon, up 83 cents since the start of the war.
8: ABC senior White House correspondent Jacqueline Lee. Maine Democratic Senate candidate Graham Plattner has stepped aside in the Senate race but denies the latest sex assault allegations against him. Now comes the big question of who will replace him on the November ballot. In Houston, a large crowd marching through the city to support the family of a man killed by ICE agents earlier this week. He was undocumented and had spent the last 35 years living in the U.S. This is ABC News.
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11: 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Divisive, toxic, and un-American. Dr. Martin Luther King Jr. dreamed of a nation where his children would be judged not by the color of their skin, but by the content of their character. DEI turns that dream upside down. 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America is strongest when united, not divided. 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

0: I'm John Batchelor. Behind the Black, it is. Thank you, Bob Zimmerman, for Behind the Black month, the month of July. Your donations, your subscriptions are most welcome. I recommend subscriptions because then you don't have to think about it ever again. And also, Bob appreciates subscriptions because it's an investment in the future, which is bumpy. But I add one thing that Bob's been anticipating for years, and it's here now. Wall Street has discovered space and money, and it is no longer science fiction to them. They're now raiding space companies. There are a lot of analysts. This is business the way Wall Street likes it, and Bob is the reporter for what is now being monetized, commercial space. We begin with Catalyst. What is Catalyst riding to the rescue, Bob?
1: This is a perfect example of monetization, and making money from space and doing it to do space astronomy and science. Gerald Swift Space Telescope's been up for about two decades. It's one of the best telescopes NASA ever launched. It was originally designed to try to figure out what gamma ray bursts are. So when a gamma ray burst occurs, they only know approximately where in the sky it is. And so to see optical counterpart of that, you had to quickly turn and take pictures of that spot. And it was impossible until Swift was launched. Swift has the ability to quickly point in a direction when they get a gamma ray burst detection. And it discovered that they're billions of light years away in galaxies far away. And it's used for a lot of other purposes as well, because it's a multi-spectral telescope. It's got optical and gamma ray and other wavelengths. Its orbit is decaying. It's been up for a long time. Its orbit is low. It's running out of, doesn't have the fuel to raise its orbit. And so this is monetization. Catalyst is a private company that wants to make itself into a satellite servicing company. It was going to do a demo mission called Link to test and demonstrate its ability to service a satellite. NASA announced it wanted bids on rescuing Swift. So Catalyst immediately turned its demo mission into a rescue mission in November, got the contract from NASA. That's not long ago. That's only about 7 months ago. They built Link because they already had construction started. It was launched by Northrop Grumman's Pegasus rocket this past weekend. They've established communications with it. They're now doing the commissioning process, but they're going to slowly over the next month move it to Swift. It has robot arms. They're going to take lots of pictures of Swift to make sure they know how to grab it. It's going to move close. Its robot arms are going to grab and lock onto Swift, and then it's going to push Swift up into a higher orbit. That's the plan. And this is for profit. This is not a NASA project. This is a private company that NASA has hired. And if they demonstrate this on a demo mission, boy, they'll be in a great shape to get a lot of business, John, without doubt.
0: Yeah, I think of them as like Ghostbusters, you know, who are you going to call? So you call it Catalyst because we got a wobbly satellite up there. It's the beginning of a terrific thriller, too. All right, we have more. Orbital

0: they hired two different American companies, Rocket Lab and another one called True Anomaly, to build two different spacecraft. Rocket Lab built Puma, which is a target vessel. And then Rocket Lab was assigned the task, we're going to tell you to launch, and we want you to launch within 24 hours. We want you to launch Puma within 24 hours. And so they actually did this about a week ago. I mentioned this on your show previously. They got Puma up into orbit in less than 17 hours after giving the order. And that meant they had to integrate it to this rocket and then launch the rocket. This is something that used to take weeks and still does in many cases. They did it in less than 17 hours. And then True Anomaly had already launched something called Jackal. It used the SpaceX launch to get it into orbit. Jackal is a rendezvous and inspection satellite the military wanted. And so it was then tasked with immediately try to find Puma, get close enough to take good imagery of it so that the military would know what it looked like. And so it got as close as 100 kilometers and it was able to take good. That doesn't sound very close, but it's enough probably for the reconnaissance imaging that they wanted with high resolution cameras. So the military had two private companies achieve a very significant thing here, fast launch, and the ability to inspect and reconnaissance of the satellites. It's a cool thing, John, and it's private once again. This wasn't done by the Space Force. It was done by private companies.
1: Bob, these startups, they're accelerating? I can't tell because you see the raw data. Are there more suddenly, or has this been a drip, drip, drip?
0: It's been a steady growth, John. It's continuously growth. Well, the key is that about a decade ago, when I wrote my policy paper, Capitalism in Space, the military and NASA began the transition to stop building things and instead buy it from the private sector. That's the real transition. And so now they don't no longer try to build anything. They just buy it from the private sector.
1: And so Catalyst Link, True Anomalies Jackal, and Skyroot's Vikram 1.
0: Right, Skyroot, Vikram, run. This is now we're talking about India, because India is now beginning the transition to the capitalism model. It's struggling to do it, but that's the same thing that happened in the United States a decade ago. It was a struggle to get the government agencies to give up their turf and give it to the private sector. Well, India is in the same boat. So India has a bunch of private rocket startups. The most advanced is called Skyroot. It has now announced a launch date for its Vikram 1 rocket. It's stacked. It's on the launch pad, and they have a launch window beginning July 12th through August 4th. This would be a private launch in India by a private company of a rocket. So far, every rocket out of India has been government-built and government-made. Its space agency, ISRO, has had for many years a good attitude. It uses it like it markets it to make profit, but it's still a government operation, which means it's not very efficient. Skyroot would be the first private, and that would be then. It's kind of very comparable to SpaceX when in 2006 it was trying to launch Falcon 1. This is essentially the same state that India is in right now, but they're beginning that transition, John.
1: German rockets, ISAR, are they the ones that launched from the north and it failed? I can't remember.
0: Yes, you got it exactly right, John. They launched from Norway's Andøya spaceport in 25. It failed a few seconds after the launch. I got a picture of that failure on Behind the Black. They have won another launch contract. They've won a bunch of launch contracts. They have what is it, 1, 2, 3, 4, 5, 6, it's like 7 different launch contracts. This new contract they just got was with a German subsidiary of the satellite imaging company Planet. Planet puts up imaging satellites that are then used by both commercial and military sources to look at the ground. And they have a constellation in orbit. Well, they've now hired ISAR to do one of the launches down the road. ISAR still has not launched successfully. It had one failure in 25. It's been trying to do a second launch now since January, but they keep scrubbing it. They scrubbed it in January. They scrubbed it in March. They scrubbed it in June. All because of minor technical issues that they, you know, want to fix. They hope to launch still later this month, but no date has presently been set. But they've got contracts up the wazoo, so a lot of people have faith that they're going to begin launching. They're kind of comparable to Skyroot in India. They haven't launched yet, but they're close.
1: A lot of dreamers here, and they're putting their money where their dream is. Saxavord, they've had success as a spaceport. Why do they need a fence?
0: No, John, you got the spaceports confused. Saxavord has had no successes as a spaceport. It's part of the UK, remember, in the Shetland Islands.
1: I thought it was a Scandinavia.
0: Yeah, I understand. It's very easy to confuse these. That's why I put a map up every time, so help people take them apart. Saxavord is The remaining spaceport in the UK after two have been killed by bureaucracy
1: England
0: and red tape.
1: Hates space.

0: They just hate it, Bob. They'd rather
1: it's the UK. It's
0: they'd rather tax people for the NHS than to build rockets. That's why.
1: So here's the case. Saxo-Bote is supposedly very close to its first launch. Rocket Factory Augsburg, which is a German startup, competitor with ISAR, actually, has the rocket at Saxo-Bote on the Shetland Islands. It says it wants to launch in July. It submitted a request to launch in July. We have no word yet whether they're going to be permitted to launch in July. It appears that the Civil Aviation Authority of the UK is putting regulatory demands on Saxo-Bote before it will give an approval. Saxo-Bote has suddenly announced it is going to spend £120,000 to build a security perimeter fence around Saxo-Bote. Announced it this week. It appears that this is a requirement of the Civil Aviation Authority before it will allow a launch.
0: Oh.
1: So it could be that they won't launch because they have to build a fence. This is the UK.
0: That's it. They hate space. You're trying to get, you're trying to make money in orbit, and then they want a security fence to keep the sheep out.
1: It's yes.
0: Oh. Okay, Australia. Have they done something right?
1: No, Australia hasn't done anything. This is the Chinese. No, Australia hasn't done anything. This is the Chinese. They discovered six spheres that look like tanks, space tanks, that washed up on their shore. We now think this came from a Chinese rocket that was launched in 25 that deorbited on July 1st. This is just Chinese dumping things on people's heads again, John.
0: Yeah, like they're going to dump a booster, the fuel booster on the moon, I learned, in their plans. They take fuel with them for rendezvous in orbit of the moon, and then they dump 5 tons on the surface of the moon. But, I mean, it's odd, Bob. Sometimes
1: it's a government that is top-down rule. They don't care about that.
0: I know, but we've picked up that theme early on when they dropped the Long March 3 on villagers.
1: Yep.
0: There's something missing in their understanding of space. They're not neat. You want to be neat, Bob. You understand that. We're the kind of people that straighten pencils on our desk, right?
1: Yeah.
0: That's the geeky gene that NASA had in the 60s and that SpaceX has now. You can't not straighten the pencil. That's who you are. But dropping things on, you know, we're done with it. Let's drop it. All right. I'm not going to make a case here more than I've already done. Something funny. Okay. One more thing. About raising the subscription price. What do you recommend, Bob? Because people ask.
1: It's up to people. People can subscribe $2. They can subscribe $10. I have one guy who actually subscribes $100 a month. It's totally up to you what you want to donate.
0: I like $49. Okay. So I'm going to go with that. Bob okay. Zimmerman, he keeps the website Behind the Black Kids. Thank you much. Behind the Black Month, the month of July. And $49 for a prescription, that's cheaper than anything on Substack, and you won't get upset when you read it, I promise. We're going to space, we're going to make money. If you didn't buy the opening day on SpaceX, the Wall Street just came in with targets of 200 plus. That's not ridiculous, and it's achievable. And within the next year, I expect that to grow. These are the biggest bank analysts there are. Bob is the blueprint for what's going on now with SpaceX. I'm John Batchelor.

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0: I'm John Batchelor. It's subscription time for Behind the Black, Mission to Three Asteroids. Bob?
1: All right, John. So the missions are all to different asteroids. Tianwen-2, that's China's. It arrived this past weekend at its target asteroid, 2016 HO3. This is a very small asteroid. It's only about 100 to 400 feet across. It's unusual. It's not a rubber pile. It's not a soft peanut. Instead, it looks like a jagged rock. They actually think this might be a piece that broke off the moon, or when the moon was created, the impact that created everything. But it's like a jagged piece. They've released one picture. They'll be there for a year. And then it moves on to visit a comet, Tianwen-2. So that's the first. Then Japan's Hayabusa 2. Hayabusa 2 was at Ryugu from 2018 to 2019. It brought back samples from Ryugu, and then it was moved on to do additional missions. It's on its way to an asteroid in 2031. On the way, it flew past the asteroid Torofumi. This past weekend. It got within 2,000 feet of its surface, pretty close, moving very, very fast, 10,000 miles per hour. It got one good picture that it's released. This is unusual because it's a rubble pile asteroid. We've seen a few of these now, but this is a contact rubble pile. This is the first time we've seen a contact rubble pile asteroid. I got a picture on Behind the Black. It's very, very cool. And then finally is a mission that isn't launched yet, but we have a whole fleet of probes going to it. This is Apophis, the potentially dangerous asteroid that's going to fly past the Earth very close in 2029, April 13th, 2029. And so we've got a spacecraft, the Ceres Apex, already on its way there. Europe is building a mission called Ramses to go there. They're going to launch in 28. But Ramsey is going to include a whole bunch of CubeSats, small CubeSats. And the story here is that they finalized the contract for a privately built CubeSat lander from a private startup called EMXYS. They're going to call it Don Quixote. It's a CubeSat that literally will try to land on Apophis. They've got a whole bunch of other Italian space agents building a imager CubeSat that's going to fly parallel with Ramses. Japan's got a probe that's going to fly past Apophis and then head for another asteroid. And then there's a private mission, X Labs, that's going to go there as well. And the Chinese have a CubeSat being built by students that they're going to launch to go to Apophis as well. So this is going to be a pretty interesting flyby in April of 29, John.
0: Bob, it's a rubble pile. They know that they're messing with a rubble pile.
1: They don't really know with Apophis. We really don't have a good look at it. We don't know what it is yet. That's the important thing. We've got to find out because it is potentially dangerous. It has a chance of hitting the Earth sometime in the next few centuries. It's not near danger. But the more we know about it, the better. We really do not know what it is at this point, John. We've got to get close.
0: You've already gone where I was headed. They can disturb it for subsequent orbits. They're aware of this, aren't they?
1: Well, they're being very, very careful about this. Most of the arrivals are going to occur after it's flown past the Earth. So that way they'll have a pretty good idea of how its orbit and path has been adjusted by that flyby. But they're very concerned about this. There's no doubt about that.
0: All right. We have a genuine discovery here, the sort of thing that challenges cosmology. Bob, what's a quasar?
1: Quasars are thought to be gigantic supermassive black holes in the center of galaxies, but they're generally in the early universe. They're very, very massive and very, very active. The problem is that they don't expect to find these really close after the Big Bang. Well, Euclid, which is an optical telescope in orbit, it has a mirror half the size of Hubble, so it's really good telescope, optical telescope in space. It has detected 31 new quasars in the early universe, including two earlier than ever found. And most of these have been now confirmed by ground-based observations. The problem here is that they're too early. Quasars take time to form. How could they form so close to the Big Bang? That's a problem, John. The other side of the story is that Euclid is exactly the kind of space telescope the astronomy community should be building these days in large numbers. It's out at 1 million miles from Earth, so it's above all the constellations. It gets optical view, no atmosphere in the way, and it discovers things. We need a lot more of these telescopes in space, John.
0: The problem is about the Big Bang are piling up, Bob, just the
1: yes,
0: way you like
1: are.
0: It. All right, Webb, finally, Galaxy Centaurus A, what about it?
1: All right, this is a well-known galaxy near us. It's only 11 million light years away. It's a very active elliptical galaxy, which is unusual. They're usually not active. It's known from its optical images, and I got this on Behind the Black, both the new Webb false color image and the Hubble image. It's known from the optical images as a blobby elliptical galaxy with a dust streak across the middle. Well, it's known to be very active in the center. Webb took infrared images. It looks completely different in the infrared. I should show you that. It's got like a pentagon type shape, a rhombus. It's horizontal. It's not elliptical. It's very strange. And once again, it's part of the active nature of this galaxy, John.
0: And we have less than 30 seconds. Anything funny with sunspots?
1: Well, the only thing we got about sunspots is the sun continues to do things not predicted. It is not ramping down the last few months towards minimum. It is staying stable. This is breaking all the predictions once again. They don't really know, John. That's the bottom line.
0: Subscription month for Bob Zimmerman and Behind the Black. I'm John Batchelor.
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0: 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That's the case today for Morocco's Brahim Diaz.
1: Aurelien and Kylian, they are my teammates in Real Madrid. They are brilliant players, also brilliant person. But tomorrow we are rival, and we both, everyone want to win, and this is the most important. I trust my team. I know we will do a big game, and that's all I can say.
0: Diaz has 4 assists. Morocco, Ismail Saberi has a couple of goals. He converted the penalty kick that clinched the win over the Netherlands. He's not playing in today's quarterfinal match with France in Foxborough. He's out with a hamstring injury. The officials in this game today are from Argentina. The French coach said he's confident they'll be impartial despite the rivalry between the nations that met in the final 4 years ago. Before that game in Qatar, France had a 2-0 semifinal win over Morocco. John Stashower, Westwood One Sports.
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0: This is America in the Morning from Westwood One. Good morning, I'm John Trout. It's Thursday, July 9th, 2026. Here's what's coming up on America in the Morning.
1: President Trump is sending more mixed messages about what's to come in Iran. Sagar Meghani, Washington.
2: President Trump ordered to pay nearly $6 million in damages to E. Jean Carroll. I'm Bob Brown. That story coming up.
3: His family is demanding an independent investigation after an ICE officer shot and killed a man in Houston. I'm Ed Donahue.
4: The governor of Kentucky wants answers surrounding the health of Senator Mitch McConnell. I'm Clayton Neville.
5: The Federal Trade Commission and several states' attorneys general have secured a right-to-repair settlement with farming equipment company Deere & Company. I'm Lisa Dwyer.
0: All ahead on America in the Morning.

0: It's 7 after. Graham Plattner has announced he plans to withdraw from the U.S. Senate race in Maine after facing an allegation of sexual assault from his ex-girlfriend. Speaking in a video on social media, Plattner stressed that his resignation was not an admission of guilt.
1: We're not doing it because of the allegations. We're doing it because of the structures that are being taken away from us by those in power.
0: His announcement came less than an hour after the state Democratic Party held an emergency meeting where they voted in favor of holding a nominating convention in the event that Plattner withdrew from the race. According to the statute, party officials have until July 27th to name a new candidate. President Trump is keeping his options open for how he plans to deal with Iran as the conflict in the Middle East reignites. Correspondent Sagar Magani is following the latest details.
2: President Trump is sending more mixed messages about what's to come in Iran. At the NATO summit in Turkey, the president said Iran should be ready again after U.S. strikes last night.
3: I'll give him a little warning, we're going to hit them hard tonight.
2: Saying Iranian attacks in the Strait of Hormuz effectively ended a ceasefire. Hours later, he said this is not a return to full-scale war.
3: I don't think it's going to start again. I think it's going to go very quickly.
2: But at the same time,
3: we can play games, but I'm not sure I want to make a deal. Let's just finish the job.
2: The president's repeatedly threatened to ramp up attacks on Iran before pulling back, and his latest remarks add more uncertainty. Oil prices shot up today once he said the interim deal to stop fighting is over. Sagar Magani, Washington.
0: The family of a man who was shot and killed by ICE in Houston is speaking out about his death. Correspondent Ed Donahue has that story.
4: His family is demanding an independent investigation after an ICE officer shot and killed a man in Houston. Lorenzo Salgado Araujo was driving to a construction job. Federal officials say he ignored commands and attempted to ram an officer. His son, Ronaldo Salgado, rushed to the scene and detected him right away.
5: Not from his appearance, but from his voice. Crying for help as he lay on the street, bleeding out.
4: Salgado said his father may have been scared. People were coming to steal the tools he used to build homes.
5: He did not deserve to be reduced to a headline of a Mexican man shot and killed by ICE. He deserved to live a quiet life as Lorenzo Salgado Araujo, a husband, a father, and a job creator for dozens of men who also wanted the American dream.
4: Salgado Araujo was working towards securing legal status in the U.S. I'm Ed Donahue.
0: 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It's 11 after. The governor of Kentucky, a Democrat, is demanding answers from the GOP's Mitch McConnell. After these messages.

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6: Welcome back. You're with America in the Morning. We've seen it this week, flash flooding concerns, and now again for today. Here's AccuWeather.com meteorologist LaTroy Thornton.
7: The latest slow-moving and at times stalled front will be the focus for a developing flood risk for portions of the Midwest and Ohio Valley over the coming days, with this risk beginning later tonight in some spots. Through the day on Saturday, a zone extending from central Illinois southwestward into southeastern Missouri, and south and east from there through West Virginia into western Virginia, and along the Tennessee-North Carolina border has the potential for enough repeated downpours from drenching thunderstorms to lead to flash flooding as well as mudslides, with periods of slow, difficult travel conditions expected, along with storms that may be locally severe. In fact, part of this area includes a somewhat more likely risk for severe weather this afternoon and tonight in Illinois, western Kentucky, and Missouri, but that risk also extends westward into the northern Texas panhandle and areas generally east of Denver in Colorado, as well as much of Nebraska and mainly the western half of the Dakotas. Through this zone, thunderstorms may be able to produce strong wind gusts, as well as hail and some tornadoes. A second area with the risk for gusty thunderstorms emerges for parts of the southeast and mid-Atlantic, including cities near the I-95 corridor from Raleigh, North Carolina, through the nation's capital and into Philadelphia, as well as largely to the east of the I-81 zone from central Virginia into southeastern Pennsylvania. At least a spotty thunderstorm risk covers essentially the eastern half of the nation, though. Monsoon thunderstorms developing this afternoon for parts of Arizona and New Mexico, perhaps even western Colorado, with the west coast looking quite dry as warm to hot conditions persist inland. In Alliance, Nebraska, today turns out cloudy with an afternoon thunderstorm that may be severe, high 83. Miami, expect a humid day with some sun, the high 93. I'm AccuWeather.com meteorologist LaTroy Thornton.
6: 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I'm John Trout. President Trump is appealing an order from a judge to pay out $5.8 million in damages to E. Jean Carroll from her 2023 civil suit against him. America in the Morning's Bob Brown reports.
8: A federal judge on Wednesday saying author E. Jean Carroll can collect nearly $6 million in damages after a jury found President Trump sexually abused and defamed her. The money has been held in escrow and has been accumulating interest. Trump's attorneys are appealing in an effort to stop the payment. In a civil trial in 2023, a jury found Trump attacked Carroll in 1996 in the dressing room of a Manhattan department store and defamed her, as she wrote in a published memoir during his first term as president. Trump denied denied the allegations, saying she was trying to sell her book and also said, "She's not my type." The Supreme Court recently declined to hear President Trump's appeal to overturn that verdict. In 2022, when Trump was out of office, he appeared for a deposition in the civil case.
9: "She's accusing me of rape. A woman that I have no idea who she is. It came out of the blue. She's accusing me of rape, of raping her. The worst thing you can do, the worst charge. And you know it's not true, too. You're a political operative also. You're a disgrace.
8: The Trump administration responding to yesterday's ruling, saying the American people stand with President Trump as they demand an immediate end to all the witch hunts. Trump is also appealing $83 million in defamation compensation granted to Carroll by a separate Manhattan jury after a 2024 trial where Trump briefly testified. I'm Bob Brown.
6: The governor of Kentucky is urging Senator Mitch McConnell to provide an update on his health. Correspondent Clayton Neville reports the 84-year-old has been hospitalized for more than 3 weeks.
10: In a statement, Kentucky governor and potential Democratic presidential candidate Andy Beshear said that over the last several weeks, Kentuckians have grown increasingly concerned about the health and well-being of Senator Mitch McConnell. He said that as governor, he's requesting the senator provide an update on his current health status. McConnell, whose physical condition has visibly declined in recent years, went to the hospital on June 14th and apparently has been there since. He hasn't released a public statement or any information about the hospitalization. He's retiring next year and the race to replace him is already underway. But if the senator leaves office before he retires, a potential vacancy in the seat would immediately trigger Kentucky's Senate vacancy process. As of right now, under state law, any vacancy has to be filled through a special election rather than a gubernatorial appointment. That was a change put in place back in 2024 after state lawmakers overrode Beshear's veto on that law. I'm Clayton Neville.
6: It's 18 past. John Deere owners are no longer green with envy. That and more when America in the Morning continues after these messages.

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7: It's 20 after. You're with America in the Morning. Thanks for listening. Tensions in the Middle East had a negative influence on Wall Street. Correspondent Seth Sutel has your market report.
8: I'm Seth Sutel, and this is the AP Market Report. Oil prices rose and stock markets dropped in shaky trading after President Donald Trump raised doubts about the temporary ceasefire in the war with Iran. The S&P 500 fell 0.3% Wednesday. The index had been down as much as 1.1% earlier in the day. The Dow fell 576 points, that's about 1.1%. The drops came after Trump said the ceasefire agreement with Iran was over. Trump later said in the afternoon that the most recent fighting did not mean a return to full-scale war. The Nasdaq Composite erased an early loss and rose 0.2%. The price of Brent crude oil rose 5% above $78 a barrel. Seth Sutel in New York.
7: The Attorney General of Oregon is asking the courts to put a temporary pause on Paramount's $110 billion bid to acquire Warner Brothers. Attorney General Dan Rayfield says he needs 60 days so the state can review records to see if Paramount withheld information on its lobbying efforts, saying in a statement, quote, "We're not going to let Paramount Skydance play hide the ball so they can rush through a massive merger," end quote. A spokesperson for Paramount said the information sought by Rayfield has no legitimate basis, adding that the company had already provided the state with all the relevant documents. States do have the authority to enforce laws against mergers they believe would unlawfully decrease competition. California and New York are also preparing to sue to block the deal. John Deere owners can soon feel free to fix their own machines. Lisa Dwyer reports the right to repair was won after a lengthy court battle.
9: The Federal Trade Commission and several states' attorneys general have secured a right to repair settlement with farming equipment company Deere & Company, known as John Deere. The company faced complaints for withholding repair software and forcing customers to use authorized dealers. It's Deere's second right to repair settlement this year, following a $99 million class action settlement in April. Deere must now provide diagnostic and repair tools to equipment owners and independent shops and cannot retaliate against them for using alternatives. The company has denied wrongdoing but says it supports more flexible repair options. I'm Lisa Dwyer.
7: The Federal Communications Commission announced it's adding California-based digital system technology to a list of companies that pose a risk to U.S. national security, citing the IT company's ownership by a Chinese national and its ties to Chinese telecom firms. The FCC added it was denying digital system permission to provide international telecommunications services. The Trump administration has taken a tough stance on Chinese telecom companies. It has taken similar action with China Mobile, China Telecom, and China Unicom. It's 18 past. A quiet move by FIFA is creating loud questions for Team USA. That and more after these messages.

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4: Welcome back. You're with America in the Morning. It's now 26 after. A pioneer in black hair care products has died. Correspondent Donna Warder has a look at the legacy of George Johnson Sr.
5: George E. Johnson Sr., a pioneer in black hair care, has died at age 99. Johnson's multi-million dollar business was the first black-owned company to be listed on the American Stock Exchange. He and his wife Joan started Johnson Products in 1954 on Chicago's South Side after securing a $250 loan. It grew into a hair care empire with products like Afro Sheen and Ultra Sheen. Johnson Products was sold in 1993 to a pharmaceutical firm in a deal worth more than $60 million. I'm Donna Warder.
4: Two staff members of the U.S. men's soccer team were suspended by FIFA from Monday's round of 16 game. Correspondent Marcela Sanchez explains.
6: FIFA has not explained why it suspended team manager Sam Zapatka and U.S. Soccer Federation Vice President of Security Frank Pennell from Monday's round of 16 game against Belgium. Zapatka has worked for the team since 2015 and has been the team's administrative manager since 2020. The U.S. Soccer Federation didn't give a reason either on Tuesday, other than to say the suspensions were not related to the successful effort to have forward Florin Balogun's one-game red card suspension lifted. The 25-year-old striker was allowed to play on Monday after FIFA lifted his suspension following President Trump's intervention on his behalf. The U.S. was eliminated from the World Cup with a 4-1 loss to Belgium. I'm Marcela Sanchez.
4: It was on this date in 1955, Rock Around the Clock by Bill Haley and his Comets became the first rock and roll single to hit number one on Billboard's pop charts. America in the Morning for Thursday, July 9th, 2026 is produced by Alexander Hinton. I'm John Trout. This is Westwood One.
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1: This is America in the Morning from Westwood One. I'm John Trout. Coming up this half hour.
2: A federal judge says writer E. Jean Carroll can be paid the $5.8 million. I'm Lisa Dwyer.
3: Public outcry after another shooting involving ICE in America. I'm Clayton Neville.
4: Cases of cyclospora have topped 1,000 in Michigan and Ohio. I'm Ed Donahue.
5: AI training too good to be true? It probably is. I'm the new old tech guy, Chuck Palm.
6: At least 35 European lawmakers are calling for an investigation of FIFA President Gianni Infantino. I'm Jennifer King.
1: Back after these messages.
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1: 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Thanks for listening. As for what today will bring us in the national forecast, here's AccuWeather.com meteorologist LaTroy Thornton.
11: Today does bring a rather large area facing the risk for severe weather, but that's not the only area with such a risk today. Starting with that larger zone, places from central North Dakota and western South Dakota through eastern Colorado, nearly all of Nebraska, and places as far south as the Texas and Oklahoma panhandles, along with points eastward through Missouri, western Kentucky, all but southeastern Indiana, and even into the Detroit area could end up with thunderstorms this afternoon and into tonight that bring damaging wind gusts of at least 65 to 75 miles per hour, as well as hail and perhaps some tornadoes. A zone near and along the eastern seaboard is not expected to end up with quite as intense a risk for thunderstorms this afternoon and evening, but places from the Philadelphia metro area south and west through the Delmarva Peninsula, the nation's capital, eastern Virginia, and even toward the Raleigh area of North Carolina could have some gusty storms in the area. However, nearly all of the nation to the east of the Mississippi River does have the chance for at least a spotty afternoon thunderstorm, including places from Maine into Florida and westward through the central Gulf Coast. A similar risk covers South Texas as well, along with those afternoon monsoon thunderstorms for parts of eastern Arizona and into much of New Mexico. Otherwise, lingering wildfire smoke and haze continue to lead to reduced air quality in parts of the Four Corners region and the Southwest in general, also reaching as far to the north as Wyoming and at least southern Idaho through the end of the week. AccuWeather wildfire experts say that the haze is likely to lower the visibility at times, while the smoke may lead to continued respiratory issues in sensitive groups. That's the weather across America. I'm AccuWeather.com meteorologist LaTroy Thornton.
1: 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I'm John Trout. Maine Senate candidate Graham Plattner took to social media Wednesday to make an announcement about the future of his campaign.
12: We believe that for the movement to continue, it can't be me. And for that reason, we are suspending campaign operations.
1: He added that the process to replace him needs to reflect the will of those who supported him.
12: How this process is going to work, I'm not trying to dictate to anyone who it should be or how we get there, but I will say this. It needs to be open, transparent, and democratic.
1: Plattner's decision to pull out of the race comes after Politico published an allegation from Plattner's ex-girlfriend claiming she was sexually assaulted by him. The state Democratic Party has started taking the steps necessary to replace him and has until July 27th to nominate a new candidate. A Manhattan judge has ordered the release of $5.8 million awarded to E. Jean Carroll after her sexual abuse and defamation trial against President Trump. Correspondent Lisa Dwyer reports the president is appealing the court's order.
2: A federal judge says writer E. Jean Carroll can be paid the $5.8 million that was set aside after a jury found that President Donald Trump sexually abused her in 1996 and defamed her after she publicly revealed the attack. Trump's lawyers immediately appealed that order, which freed the money to be released to Carroll. Carroll's lawyers requested disbursement of the money after the Supreme Court declined to hear an appeal of the 2023 civil verdict. Trump has resumed defamatory attacks against Carroll as his lawyers consider asking the high court to reconsider its decision. I'm Lisa Dwyer.
1: There are growing calls for an independent investigation into the fatal shooting of a man in Houston by a U.S. Immigration and Customs Enforcement agent. America in the Morning's Clayton Neville is following that story.
3: According to ICE, Lorenzo Salgado Araujo rammed his car into an ICE vehicle and tried to run over an officer, who then fired on him in self-defense, according to the agency. Salgado was a Mexican national living illegally in the United States and was caught up in a targeted enforcement operation. Salgado's son, Ronaldo Salgado, spoke about his father during a press conference

0: U.S. Department of Homeland Security will lead the investigation into the shooting, and the FBI will spearhead the probe into the potential assault on a law enforcement officer. Mexican President Claudia Sheinbaum said that her government's preparing legal measures after, quote, another unfortunate death of a Mexican national whose only fault was not having legal papers yet. At least six people have been shot and killed by federal immigration officers since President Trump took office in January of 2025 and launched his crackdown on illegal immigration. I'm Clayton Neville.
1: It's 17 till. Among the stories we're covering next, hits on Iran, handouts for Ukraine, that and more when America in the Morning returns after these messages.
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1: It's 15 till. Welcome back. You're with America in the Morning. I'm John Trout. The U.S. and Iran have traded blows after several ships traveling through the Strait of Hormuz were attacked. Correspondent Ben Thomas reports the U.S. military says it's finished its barrage.
7: The U.S. military launched strikes on Iran early Wednesday. U.S. Central Command says it was to impose heavy costs after it says Tehran struck three ships in the Strait of Hormuz. Targets included Iranian air defense systems, radars, and more than 60 small boats used by the paramilitary Revolutionary Guard to harass ships in the strait. The U.S. also revoked a license that had authorized the sale of Iranian oil. Iran immediately warned Washington it would take whatever measures it deems necessary, and apparently retaliated with strikes targeting Bahrain, home to the U.S. Navy's Fifth Fleet, and Kuwait, home to U.S. Army forces. I'm Ben Thomas.
1: Correspondent Sagar Magani reports President Trump says he'll give Ukraine a boost in their years-long war with Russia.
8: President Trump is praising his Ukrainian counterpart and offering Kyiv more help in fighting back against Russia. At the NATO summit in Turkey, the president says the U.S. will give Ukraine a license to produce Patriot air defense systems.
9: We'll give them the right to make patriots.
8: A big coup for Volodymyr Zelensky, who's long been asking the U.S. to provide more patriots or a license so Ukraine can produce its own.
9: Patriot system is the best, you know.
10: in the world,
8: saying air defense is a top priority against Russian missile strikes. The tone of this meeting was starkly different from past encounters when the president berated Zelensky.
9: We've actually developed a good relationship, it's hard to believe, right?
8: Saying Zelensky has been very effective during nearly 5 years of war.
9: He's done an amazing job.

0: Agar Meghani, Washington.
1: Former Milwaukee County Judge Hannah Dugan has been sentenced after being convicted of obstructing a federal immigration arrest. Correspondent Haya Panjwani has details.
2: A former Wisconsin judge gets no jail time for helping an immigrant evade ICE agents. Former Judge Hannah Dugan has been spared from prison for ushering a Mexican defendant out of her courtroom to evade U.S. Immigration and Customs Enforcement agents. A federal judge fined her $5,000 and cited her otherwise law-abiding life in issuing the sentence. Attorney Jason Lusak says they aren't done fighting the case.
3: We look forward to appealing this case to the Seventh Circuit. We look forward to presenting the arguments that we think were right all along, and we think that at the end of the day, I think the appellate process will play out and we will be successful, and we look forward to doing that.
2: Hannah Dugan resigned her Milwaukee County Circuit judgeship after her obstruction. That was amid threats of impeachment from Republican lawmakers. She faced up to 5 years in prison, but the judge said what she did was a momentary deviation from a life of public service. I'm Haya Panjwani.
1: A parasitic infection has struck several Midwest states. Correspondent Ed Donahue reports the cause of the outbreak is under investigation.
4: Cases of cyclospora have topped 1,000 in Michigan and Ohio. Cyclospora is a parasite that causes severe diarrhea. It spreads through contaminated food and water, often linked to fresh produce. The largest cyclospora outbreak is in Michigan. Investigations are underway in 28 other states, including Ohio. No deaths have been reported. The CDC says cyclospora is usually not life-threatening and can be treated with antibiotics. Experts say finding the source of the outbreak can be difficult, and it's best to cook vegetables. Cyclospora can really stick to some foods, so washing may not eliminate the risk of infection. I'm Ed Donahue.
1: Correspondent Charles de Ledesma reports a woman wanted in connection with a bombing in Monaco has been found dead in Ukraine. Here's more on the story.
5: Ukraine's security service has found the body of Anastasia Berezovska, who had been wanted by Monaco authorities for a bombing targeting business tycoon Vadim Vermolayev. An officer from Ukraine's military intelligence has confessed to killing the woman with a former law enforcement officer's help. He claimed he acted independently without informing superiors. The attack had shocked Monaco, known for its wealthy residents and events like the Formula One Grand Prix. Prince Albert II there calling the blast an odious act and said all public services have been mobilized to ensure security. I'm Charles de Ledesma.
1: The FTC has already banned two so-called AI business opportunity scams, but they say that pitch is only getting more common, as we learn from the new old tech guy, Chuck Palm.
6: If you've spent any time on social media lately, you've seen this guy, confident, standing in front of a Lamborghini that's almost certainly rented, and he's telling you that AI is about to make you rich. $20, $50, even $100,000 a month, building AI agents for other businesses, without coding, no experience needed, just buy his course. In my 40 years as a new old tech guy, I'm going to tell you something that most people won't. This isn't a vibe, and it's not a guess. The federal government has actually gone after this by name. The FTC is running something called Operation AI Comply. And they've shut down real operations for exactly this. A company called Air AI banned from marketing business opportunities after regulators said that its earnings claims didn't hold up. Another one, running under the names Passive Scaling and later called FBA Machine, are accused of costing consumers over $15 million with their AI income promises that never materialized. I'm not being skeptical. That's court record. AI is real and it's useful. That's not in question. What is anybody promising you a guaranteed number with no proof. If you run AI agents in your company like I do, check their work like any employee. It either holds up or it doesn't. 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I'm Chuck Palm.
1: European politicians want FIFA to investigate the circumstances around the reversal of a red card for Team USA's star player ahead of their Monday game against Belgium. Correspondent Jennifer King has details.
7: At least 35 European lawmakers are calling for an investigation of FIFA President Gianni Infantino over concerns about his involvement in the suspension of a red card against U.S. striker Fulleran Balogun. FIFA lifted his suspension for Monday's U.S.-Belgium match after President Donald Trump intervened, although the U.S. lost 4-1 anyway.
8: I related just that feel. I didn't tell him what to do. I can't tell him what to do, but... And I don't believe he made the decision. I think it was a committee that made the decision.
7: In a statement, European Parliament lawmakers Barry Andrews, Laura Walters, and others said the decision to change the rules mid-tournament is a disgrace and a perversion of justice. They're asking EU national football associations to press FIFA's ethics committee to find out more. FIFA has said it was the decision of a disciplinary committee. I'm Jennifer King.
1: 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Here's Robert Workman.
9: Baseball Wednesday, a near no-no by the Bay. Dylan Cease took a no-hitter into the ninth inning as the Blue Jays romped over the Giants 10-0. Elliot Ramos led off the ninth with a single to break it up. Cease had 11 strikeouts. He leads the American League with 148. Kazuma Okamoto's first inning grand slam gave him quite a cushion. Pittsburgh starter Jared Jones set down the first 18 batters he faced. But after only being off the injured list for a couple of months, he was pulled by manager Don Kelly. Former Pirate Joey Bart then hit a two-run homer in the eighth, and the Braves blanked the Bucks 3-0. Five Atlanta pitchers allowed just four singles. Red Sox whitewashed the White Sox 5-0. Jake Bennett and friends scattered four hits.
10: Yeah, no, I mean, it's been great, and it's a huge confidence boost, you know, to know that my stuff plays at this level. And, you know, just I keep trying to build off of it.
9: Marlins reeled in the Mariners 2-0. Tyler Phillips with a combo five-hitter, and the Rays shut out the Yankees 3-0 behind the six-hit stylings of Shane McClanahan and the Ruse. Cubs hit five home runs, Orioles hit four. Chicago won at 9-7, two of those long balls for Pete Crow Armstrong. Reds hit four home runs in the fourth inning, rolling over the Phillies 11-5. Sal Stewart had one of those four and another besides. Mike Trout returned from the injured list with a two-run dinger, and the Angels routed the Rangers. Nationals nailed the Astros. C.J. Abrams and Luis Garcia Jr. each hit Tater number 20. Wins for the Mets, Cardinals, Twins, Tigers, Padres, and Dodgers. Wimbledon headline, local boy does good. Arthur Ferry, who grew up about a mile from the All England Club, and who needed a wild card to make this year's field, earned a spot in the semifinals by blowing past 9-seed Flavio Caboli in straight sets. Ferry is just the fourth wild card to make a Grand Slam semi in the Open era. His reward is a Friday match with 2-seed Alex Zverev, who ousted the last American standing, Taylor Fritz. Women's semifinals today, number 7 American Coco Gauff is the highest remaining seed. And after an off day, World Cup 2026 resumes today with the first quarterfinal match in Foxborough, France versus Morocco, with the other matches set for Friday and Saturday. That's Thursday Sports.
1: Robert Workman with sports. It's 7 till. When we return on America in the Morning, an update on that so-called buckling building in New York City after these messages.
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1: It's 5 till. Welcome back. You're with America in the Morning. In a story we've been following this week, after buckling support columns caused fears of a partial building collapse in New York City, correspondent Julie Walker reports the high-rise has been stabilized.
17: A 37-story building under construction in Manhattan is said to be stable after support columns buckled Tuesday, prompting fears of a partial collapse, forcing evacuations around 42nd Street on the east side. Buildings Commissioner Ahmed Tegani.
18: I can say right now that the building is stable. It has not moved since we started monitoring it.
17: The old Pfizer headquarters is being converted to a residential tower with an addition added on when workers saw columns on 21 buckling.
18: We feel confident in the emergency plan that we have now to make it stable.
17: Drexel University engineering professor Abby Aguirre says they need to find the cause to fix the issues, which include reinforcing the columns.
19: Was it the design engineers, fault? Was it the construction workers? Did they cut something they were not supposed to cut? Did they remove a member they were not supposed to remove?
17: Julie Walker, New York.
1: He's made a list of the Emmy nominees and checked it twice. Here's correspondent Kevin Carr.
20: On Wednesday, the Television Academy announced the nominations for the 78th Primetime Emmy Awards, with HBO Max coming out on top. The medical drama The Pitt received the most nominations with 25, including Best Drama and Best Lead Actor for Noah Wiley. The Pitt hopes to repeat these top-tier awards from last year. Not far behind in nominations was the final season of Hacks with 24, including Best Comedy and Best Lead Actress for Jean Smart. This is a record number of nominations for a single season of a comedy. Apple TV also garnered a slew of nominations, including 19 for its horror comedy Widow's Bay and 18 for its other freshman show, the genre-bending Pluribus. Many popular shows were ineligible for nominations, like HBO Max's hockey romance Heated Rivalry, which was financed by a Canadian company. Others like Cape Fear, House of the Dragon, The Vampire Lestat, Dutton Ranch, and The Bear aired outside of the eligibility window. As in the past, cable and streaming dominated the nominations. HBO Max had 122 total, Netflix had 111, and Apple TV had 87. By contrast, the traditional broadcast networks ABC, CBS, and NBC's nominations each totaled in the 30s. The Emmy Awards will air on September 14th, hosted by Mariska Hargitay. I'm Kevin Carr.
1: America in the Morning for Thursday, July 9th, 2026, is produced by Alexander Hinton. I'm John Trout. This is Westwood One.
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23: Aloha and good morning. Welcome to Wake Up Today on this Thursday. It is the 9th of July. I'm Sam Spangler.
24: And I'm Sarah Madison. Before we get to your top stories, let's get a quick look at your weather with Brittany Freelander. Good morning, Brittany. Morning, Sarah. Good morning, Sam. And happy early Thursday, everyone. As we head forward into today, slight uptick in somewhat weather potential, primarily for those windward Mauka areas, with the breezy trade wind still ongoing for the next week. And we do have the strong trades that could spill over very slightly here and there for those leeward areas throughout the morning and afternoon and then through the weekend. But focusing on those windward Mauka showers right now, you could see that slightly over the Kuala Isles. And now for our westerly islands, Ko'i County has some more sporadic rain showers and some pockets of moisture passing right now. But again, that could touch over central and leeward portions with those breezier trades, primarily for the overnight early morning hours, but we still have a slight chance to get some here and there pitter-patter of some rain for the afternoon. For Hawaii Island, we've got some light showers, it looks like, right there in Hilo and then in Hana of Maui County, but it's a little bit lighter than what it is for our westerly islands right now. Here's a quick look at the hour-to-hour forecast for you as you head out the door this morning. High 70s right now. Daytime high expected to be mid to high 80s still. We'll be in the low 80s by about 9 o'clock a.m. later this morning. And a quick look at the week ahead for you on the screen. We've got some cloud coverage, again, moving forward here and there, but still lots of sunshine for our summer hours as well, moving in through the rest of this week, early next week as well. And then the daytime highs are consistent, mid to high 80s from now through next week, Thursday. That's it right now for our forecast. Brian, I'll send things over to you.
25: All right, mahalo, Brittany, for that weather update. 502, let's take a look at that traffic, or lack thereof traffic, because it's early in the morning. You'll see as those cars build up throughout H1 through that Waikele stretch, that'll be happening as we get through the morning. But for now, looking pretty good. H1, H2 merge from Central Oahu, that'll be getting busy as we get through the morning. Of course, Skyline, that's going to be in the blue as always from the East Kapolei Station towards Pearl Harbor at 23 minutes, 26 if you're headed off to the airport. For everyone on the windward side, Kaneohe, Waimanalo, and Kailua, here's Pali Highway and La'imi Road. We'll jump back on that freeway. We'll show you majority of the traffic right about here, H1, H2 merge, and we'll cruise it down the freeway, Moanalua and Fort Shafter. And let's take a look at H1 and Ward. Finally, we'll get off the freeway for just a second and show you what's happening here on the east side. Here's Kalani on the Ole Highway and Hawaii Kai Drive for our friends in Hawaii Kai or even as far as Waimanalo. So 3 out of 3 from the west side in that comfortable green zone where they should be about this time. 57 minutes for Waianae, 28 for Kapolei, 27-minute drive out the door from Eva. And if you're coming on over from Mililani, about 24 minutes for you guys. 14 minutes from the windward side in Kaneohe and Kailua and Hawaii Kai. We'll see you guys here in about 13 minutes. Let's send it back to the desk.
23: All right, mahalo, Brian. South King Street has fully reopened after falling debris forced a complete shutdown for several hours overnight. It began just before 8 p.m. This is some footage we shot of the area between Cook Street and Ward Avenue. Hawaiian Dredging Construction Company tells us a temporary guardrail system at the Straub Benioff Medical Center construction project somehow dislodged and fell onto a covered walkway below. The incident also forced a partial closure of South Hotel Street between Ward Avenue and South King Street. Hawaiian Dredging says they secured the site and all roads in the area were reopened just before 1:30 this morning. No injuries were reported.
26: A man is in custody this morning following an apparent shooting at Ala Moana Regional Park. It happened just before 4 o'clock yesterday afternoon. Honolulu police say a witness reported that following a fight, the suspect allegedly fired multiple shots in the victim's direction. The suspect, a 24-year-old man, was later found and arrested for multiple offenses, including attempted murder and terroristic threatening. Officials say no one was injured in the incident. Charges are pending.
23: Maui police are asking for help finding a missing man. 41-year-old Yves De La Torre of Kahului was last seen around 3 p.m. Monday in Wailuku. Police say his phone has been turned off and he does not have a vehicle. De La Torre is described as 5'11", 230 pounds, with black hair, usually in a bun, multiple tattoos, a mustache, and brown eyes. He was last seen wearing a black shirt and pants with brown boots. Anyone with information is asked to call police.
26: Electricity bills are climbing across Hawaii as summer temperatures and fuel costs push energy expenses higher. According to HECO, a typical residential bill on Oahu saw a spike of around $50 from the end of March to the end of May, with similar increases on neighbor islands. The rising costs are also affecting many businesses.
0: As others are, we're feeling that impact. Specifically, I'm not sure, but there is a rise in our utility bills across the state.
2: We can't turn off our refrigeration because that's what we need to maintain the quality of the food. So as the fuel adjustment continues to increase, the utility costs are going up.
26: To save money, officials recommend using energy-efficient appliances, adjusting AC settings, and turning off unused electronics whenever possible.
25: A shoreline restoration project begins this morning at Sand Island. Crews will work to remove hazardous materials from aging World War II-era structures along the southwestern shoreline. The state says erosion from rising tides and surf has exposed remnants of the former Sand Island military reservation. Partial closures may be in effect. Work will take place weekdays. That'll be through October during park hours.
26: Changes are coming to Hilo's historic Banyan Drive. With several buildings in disrepair, the state is dishing out millions to revitalize the area. A new law signed by Governor Josh Green sets aside $14 million in state funding to address the condemned Country Club apartment building. More than $2 million more is set aside as part of a special fund for the district.
3: It'll create a district that honors history, supports local businesses, strengthens the visitor experience, protects our natural and cultural resources, and lasting economic opportunities.
26: The Hawaii Community Development Authority will be in charge of the project.
25: And on Kauai, a new restroom is now available at the Haena State Park entrance parking lot. It is the park's second and much-needed restroom. The first was a 5 to 10 minute walk from the parking lot. DLNR says the new build should help reduce use and wastewater treatment in the older restrooms area. Coming up on 507 now, it's another reason to watch the World Cup. Justin Bieber now joining the star-studded lineup for the tournament's final halftime show.
26: FIFA announced that Bieber will co-headline the July 19th performance with Madonna, Shakira, and BTS. The 11-minute show, the first halftime concert in World Cup history, will be held during the final in New Jersey. It will support a global education fund that's already raised more than $50 million.
25: Oh, very nice.
26: Yes.
25: That's a star-studded. This is like Super Bowl-esque, maybe even a little bit better.
26: Yeah, bigger, I think.
25: BTS was my pick to headline the Super Bowl halftime show. Probably not going to happen because they don't want to take the seconds from the World Cup. But this is really good.
26: Okay, this is, but 11 minutes.
25: 11 minutes.
26: There's a lot of egos, right?
25: Yeah,
26: I mean, these are like big stars.
25: Squeeze everything in there, yeah.
26: Right, how are they going to share 11 minutes?
25: No, too many hits. How are you going to pick the hits out of 11
26: right?
25: minutes?
26: Especially Madonna's hits.
25: I know.
26: I don't know how they're going to do this. No. But if I was a superstar celebrity and sang really good, I would definitely want to be on this stage for sure.
25: What would you rather play, World Cup or Super Bowl?
26: World Cup.
25: Oh, yeah?
26: Yeah.
25: That's very un-American of you, Sarah. How dare you?
26: Oh, man.
25: And the quarterfinal round is here, and it begins in Boston. You can watch France take on Morocco. That'll be right here on KH12. Going to be a good one, folks. That match starts up at 10 a.m. All right, coming up next, expect breezy trades and enhanced showers. Brit explains in her latest forecast.
26: And the window to get free soil and plant testing after the Kona low storms is closing soon. More on that when Wake Up Today returns.
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24: Good morning, everyone. Your time now, 5:11 a.m. for this beautiful and very early Thursday. Let's start off taking a look at an updated look at our Pacific Tropical Tracker as you head forward into today. Friendly reminder, we still got hurricane season until the end of November. And some new developments still south of the Hawaiian Islands. We have two developments, one right on top of each other, with both 60% chance of developing within the next 7 days into a tropical depression, but they are expected to stay well south of the Hawaiian Islands. So that's some good news. We also have one southwest of Baja California at about 60% chance of developing into a tropical cyclone system as well. So once these storms organize, we'll give you further updates as well, and we'll periodically show you the screen and keep close eyes here. Okay, here's a quick look at the current conditions for you as you head out. High 70s right now for our temperature, mid 70s for some areas, 77 degrees outside right now, specifically here in town. East-northeast trades at about 9 miles per hour right now. And a quick look at the ocean forecast for you. Under advisory, but still pretty choppy for some areas. South and east facing surf about 4 to 6, north 0 to 2, and for the west we have just about 3 to 5 feet. Now, moving forward through the second half of this week, slight uptick in some shower potential, but we are favoring those windward Mauka areas that could spill over towards leeward areas due to the northeast trades. But for now, we've remained relatively dry for Oahu, just some light sporadic and isolated rain showers, it looks like right now. Moving forward into the weekend, that will last, and then early into next week, starting Sunday through next week, Thursday, less than 10% chance of showers. That's it for our forecast. Sam, I'll send things over to you.
23: All right, mahalo, Brittany. Coming up on 5:13 now. Clouds are starting to clear on Wall Street this morning. You are taking a live look at the Dow Jones Industrial Average, which is up 93 points at 52,441. University of Hawaii's Agriculture Diagnostic Service Center is reminding local farmers impacted by the Kona low storms that the window for free soil and plant testing closes on July 21st. Every farmer is eligible to submit up to 3 free samples for nutrient analysis, plant disease diagnostics, and insect identification. So far, the center has performed 146 tests. Coming up next, the stories you need to know about before you step out of the door this morning. And over on the Valley Isle, details on a 360-degree immersive film experience that you can watch for free when Wake Up.
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30: 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Only pay for what you need. France has been dominant for now 3 straight World Cups. Its record over that time, 16 wins, couple of ties, only one loss. That was the championship game 4 years ago when Argentina won on penalty kicks. Kylian Mbappe in that game scored all 3 for France. He burst onto the soccer scene as a 19-year-old with a hat-trick for the 2018 French team that won the World Cup. Mbappe in 19 career games, 19 goals. He leads France into its quarterfinal game today in Foxborough against Morocco. There were 10 African teams at the star, Morocco, the only one still playing. 4 years ago, Morocco pulled off upsets of Spain and Portugal to get to the semifinals, where it lost to France 2-0. France the favorite today, but Morocco's got a FIFA ranking of 8. With his World Soccer Update, John Stashower, Westwood One Sports.
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26: Welcome back. Time now is 5:16. Here's today's Need to Know before you head out this morning. In battle, Lieutenant Governor Sylvia Luke is facing a second criminal investigation. The Campaign Spending Commission voted to refer their complaint to the AG's office, accusing her campaign of filing false reports and mishandling money. This complaint is separate from the AG's investigation into the mystery lawmaker who received $35,000.
23: The Honolulu City Council voted to override the mayor's line item budget veto that aimed to keep the Office of Economic Revitalization intact. The office had come under scrutiny from council members and the auditor, leading to budget cuts.
26: The state is partnering with local law enforcement to host a firearm buyback event in Hilo. Handguns, rifles, shotguns, bump stocks, and Glock switches may be exchanged for gift cards, no questions asked. The event takes place July 18th from 9 a.m. to 3 p.m. at the upper parking lot of the Hilo Police Station.
23: And a hidden gem for aviation enthusiasts just got better. The Kauai Nui Model Airplane Field has been repaved thanks to a recent $125,000 improvement project. The field is open to the public. That'll be from 7 a.m. to 7 p.m. Head to KH12.com for more information. On Maui, a new film is reminding the community of the rich history of Moku'ula.
26: Jack Giss from Akamai Broadcasting has more. Good morning, Jack.
21: Good morning. Here's the latest from Maui County. 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Reporting from the Akamai Newsroom on Maui, I'm Jack Giss for Wake Up Today. Back to you.
26: Thank you very much, Jack. It's fight week in Las Vegas as Waianae's Max Holloway gets ready to face off with Conor McGregor.
23: That's a big one. Our Rob DeMello's in Las Vegas with Holloway. We'll hear from the UFC legend as he prepares to compete in his heaviest weight class yet.
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21: Nevada here at the T-Mobile Arena, where the stage is still being set for UFC 329. Now outside, the temperature has reached triple digits, but the pre-fight hype is far exceeding that for International Fight Week, which of course, the main attraction being the main event of Saturday's UFC 329 is Hawaii's Max Holloway will face off with fellow future Hall of Famer Conor McGregor in a showdown of legends. Now, it's been well documented that the highly anticipated bout will serve as a rematch of a fight 13 years ago, won by the Notorious One, a unanimous decision that preceded both fighters becoming world champions. 13 years later, the legends were in the spotlight on Wednesday for the event's media day, where the hundreds of reporters from around the world retreated to the expected needle-moving moxie from the history-making fighters that certainly added electricity to the City of Lights.
4: When the World Cup is going on and people are talking about Holloway versus McGregor too, that's an amazing time to be alive.
5: Max is a great dance partner, if you will, a great opponent. He's a deep body of work inside the octagon, fought many a man. It's a great opponent, a great event, great fight week, great international fight week. I'm very, very happy here.
4: I'm going to go in there and put paws on him. You know, I'm going to make him wish that he didn't come back. Actually, no, I'm not going to make him wish that. I'm going to make him think that he can do it one more time so we can rematch at the end of the year.
5: You know, I plan to contort Max's body into such uncomfortable positions and have my way with him. That's it.
21: Joining me now is the man that's going to be introduced on Saturday night by Bruce Buffer as the pride of Hawaii, Max Bless Holloway. We talked a month ago. You acknowledged that this week was going to be different than any other fight week because Conor McGregor is attached to it. I know it's still early in the process and there's still a lot more festivities to go, but how are you feeling? How are you handling this week?
4: I feel great. I feel good. I mean, I thought media would be a little bit more hectic, but you know, I got the best management in the game and They made sure my schedule wasn't too crazy.
21: Well, thanks for making the time for us here in Hawaii.
4: Always, but... Rob. Always.
21: When you look at the fight itself, you're getting ready to face a guy that hasn't fought in 5 years. How do you prepare for that? Do you take the best version you ever saw of Conor McGregor and assume that that's what you're going to see, or do you try to project what you think Conor McGregor in 2026 will be like? How do you get ready for that?
4: I'm getting ready for whatever I think the best version of himself times 10. You know what I mean? Times 100, actually. Because I, you know what I mean? 5 years, the injury that he's coming back from, how much money he has in the bank. Why the hell would he come back? You know, he's talking about how he found God now, how his kids is going to be his first fight. This guy taking it serious. I saw Tim Grover with him, you know what I mean? And I read a bunch of Tim Grover books. So at the end of the day, he's taking this serious, and I'm excited. That's what excites me. I want to see the best Conor McGregor come July 11th. It just sucks that he has to see me across the octagon.
6: Well, he's going to see you at 170 pounds. No one has ever seen you fight at 170 pounds. I know how much you enjoy not having to cut as much weight. And so how are you feeling physically for this, and how at ease do you feel at this weight?
4: I feel good. I feel strong. I mean, lunch, dinner, breakfast has been so good this whole fight week. You know, I always talk to you at 155. I always tell you how it was better than 145, like way better. And this is even way better than 155 camps. So I'm so excited. I can't wait to show the world what we can do at 170.
6: Well documented that this is a rematch 13 years ago in Boston. You guys fought long before either would become world champions, long before you guys put together these Hall of Fame resumes. When you think back to that night, did you always know that this was inevitable, that you were going to see Conor McGregor once again?
4: Oh, yeah. As soon as I lost, I was like, I'm going to get this, you know, sorry, I was about to swear, but I'm going to get this guy back. You know what I mean? I had to get one back. So anybody who ever got one over me, I wanted to make it right.
6: The countdown continues. What message do you have to the people back in Hawaii? A lot of people are going to be coming to Vegas. You're going to see the Hawaiian flags up in T-Mobile Arena, but there's going to be even more people in their garages, in their living rooms, back in the islands. What message do you have for them on Saturday?
4: Hawaii, I love you guys. It's an amazing ride. Thank you for always the support. Please don't get in trouble for popping fireworks after the big fight. Stay safe.
6: Right on. You heard it from the man himself. Again, that is Saturday. Max Holloway, Conor McGregor, the main event at UFC 329. 3 hours prior, Kai Kamaka III, also of Hawaii, will be kicking off the prelims. All of that will be streaming on Paramount Plus. But for the man, Max Holloway, I'm Rob DeMello. Back to you in the studio.
7: All right. Mahalo, Rob, for that sports update. Can't wait to this Saturday. All right. Top stories of the morning are just ahead. Plus, Lieutenant Governor Sylvia Luke could be under a second criminal investigation. Those details when Wake Up Today continues.
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14: 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I love this job.
7: Nice. Good morning. Welcome back to Wake Up Today on this Thursday. I'm Sam Spangler.
26: And I'm Sarah Madison. Before we get to your news, let's check your weather with Brittany Freelander. 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
15: Hi, good morning, Sarah. Good morning, Sam. And happy early Thursday. We've got somewhat of some overcast skies right now in Waikiki, overlooking Diamond Head at the moment, but not spotting any showers making their way here for the south end of the island so far. What we do have is some strong trades, though, and we've got the small craft advisory that's been extended now until tomorrow evening at 6 p.m. So we were thinking that was going to get extended further, and it looks like it will, possibly even through the weekend as well. Current condition, 77 degrees outside right now. East-northeast trades are a little bit lighter than what they were from my last report, about 9 miles per hour. But nonetheless, nice strong trades expected to last from today through the rest of this week. Ocean forecast remains under advisory. It's the smallest it's been so far for the south this week at 4 to 6. East 4 to 6 as well. North 0 to 2. West facing surf 3 to 5. And you could see an uptick in some of the east surf tomorrow and a downward trend for most areas. North 0 to 2. West 1 to 3. The week ahead for you is on the screen. We've got less than 20% chance of showers moving forward for the next couple of days. Slight uptick in somewhat weather potential, highly favorable for those windward Mauka areas. That could potentially get pushed over towards leeward spots, but still looks pretty minimal. We'll get a lot of sunshine for the next week ahead. Just higher rain chances, it looks like, the second half of this week through about Sunday morning. Then Sunday moving forward through next week, less than 10% chance of rain and more mostly sunny conditions. That's it as for our forecast. Brian, I'll send things over to you.
7: Mahalo, Brittany, for that weather update, 531. Let's take a look at that traffic. Most of it is starting right here for the west side, but so far so good from Waianae, Makaha, Nanakuli, and Ma'ili as you make your way down Farrington Highway. H1 heading townbound again. We'll be picking up traffic as we get through the morning through that Waikele stretch. And, of course, Skyline going to be right here in the blue for that East Kapolei station towards Pearl Harbor at 23 minutes 26 if you're heading off to the airport. So outside we go again, Kahikili and Haiku Road for our friends on the windward side in Kaneohe or even in Kailua if you're using that route towards town this morning, jumping on the H Street or Likilike or the Pali Highway. Moanalua and Fort Shafter is what you're looking at here. We'll head further down that freeway and we'll show you H1 and Ward. Definitely a lot of cars coming in from the east side using Kalani on the Ole Highway as your route into town this morning. So 3 out of 3 from the west side. Good news, still in that comfortable green zone. We'll start it off with Waianae under an hour at 59 minutes. 30-minute drive for both Kapolei and now Eva checking in at 31 minutes. And if you're coming on over for Mililani, just about 26 minutes for you guys. 15-minute drive from the windward side in Kaneohe and Kailua and Hawaii Kai. We'll see you guys here in just about 13 minutes. Let's send it back to the desk.
26: Thank you very much, Brian. President Donald Trump's request to stop the removal of his name from the Kennedy Center has been denied. A U.S. appeals court ruled Trump's name must remain off the Kennedy Center for the Performing Arts. Trump's name was affixed to the exterior of the building in December after the Kennedy Center board voted to rebrand the institution to the Trump Kennedy Center. However, in May, a judge ruled the decision was unlawful, and Trump's name has been since covered in June.
7: Back at home, embattled Lieutenant Governor Sylvia Luke could be under a second criminal investigation by the state attorney general's office. The campaign spending commission voted to refer their complaint to the AG's office, accusing her campaign of filing false reports and mishandling money. The commission said after reviewing records for friends of Sylvia Luke in 2021 and 2022, it found 55 amended reports, more than $32,000 in late reported contributions, more than $50,000 in unreported expenditures, and 232 checks written by people who weren't authorized.
16: Reviewed as a whole, these are not minor technical errors. They occurred in a campaign for Lieutenant Governor, run by a candidate who was then the House Finance Chair and who had more than 24 years of legislative and political campaign experience.
17: I vote in favor of
7: this complaint is separate from the AG's investigation into the mystery lawmaker who received $35,000, which Luke is already under investigation for, and has denied any wrongdoing. The Attorney General's office had no comment because it says it hasn't received the referral yet, but says will review it once received.
26: State and county officials are ready to carry out the primary and general elections this fall, despite roadblocks and warnings from the Trump administration. The chief election officer told lawmakers how it will respond to a Department of Justice letter warning of criminal liability to officials if non-citizens cast a vote.
0: All voters need to attest that they are a U.S. citizen, a resident of the state of Hawaii, and at least 18 years of age to vote. You do that by filling out a voter registration affidavit. You sign it. If you lie on that form, it's a Class C felony, subject to Class C felony.
26: Ballots for the August 8th primary election are expected to arrive in all registered voters' mailbox by July 20th. They are due back by mail to a drop box or in person by 7 p.m. primary election day, August 8th.
7: The Honolulu City Council voted to override the mayor's line item budget veto that had aimed to keep the Office of Economic Revitalization intact. The office had come under scrutiny from council members and the auditor, leading to budget cuts that the mayor pushed back against.
2: We're trying to show leadership through acknowledging that we have had a challenge and we're having a challenge. The audit said it, you hear a report said it, and we're trying to address it appropriately.
13: OER was an office set up to help those in our community who need the most but ask the least. So if we're going to gut this office, then I think it's our kuleana as the council to find ways to continue this work.
7: Mayor Blangiardi reacted in a statement after the veto override saying, I remain committed to supporting our local economy and serving the people of Oahu, but no administration can continue delivering services after the council has intentionally eliminated the people, funding, and infrastructure required to provide them.
26: We could be waiting a little longer for Kilauea's next eruption. Here's a live look at Halemaumau Crater. The USGS previously said episode 51 could start as soon as today, but now that timeline is being pushed. Scientists say current forecast models show lava fountaining could happen between Saturday and next week, Wednesday. Kilauea's historic 50th episode had fountains reaching as high as 1,000 feet. We'll continue to keep a close eye on activity and bring you updates all morning long.
7: Staying on Hawaii Island, you can get rid of unwanted firearms in Hilo next week. The state is partnering with local law enforcement to host a firearm buyback event. Handguns, rifles, shotguns, bump stocks, and Glock switches may be exchanged for gift cards worth between $100 and $200. The buyback event takes place on Saturday. That'll be July 18th from 9 a.m. to 3 p.m. at the upper parking lot of the Hilo Police Station. No questions asked. Time is 5:37 now. It was a special reunion for a Kauai girl and the first responders who saved her life.
26: 10 years ago, then 7-year-old Helena Hazelton was airlifted to Oahu's Kapiolani Medical Center after a seizure left her unresponsive.
7: Thanks to the care of staff and the quick action of the Hawaii Life flight team, Helena's brain was not affected and she was able to return to Kauai without any other health issues. Now a recent high school graduate, Helena plans to study neuroscience at the University of San Diego.
26: As part of her graduation celebration, Helena and her mom got to thank the people who helped save her life personally.
17: That's why we do this job. That's the only reason we do this job. Our number one priority is the kids, okay? I mean, patient care is all that matters.
18: I just feel so grateful that we live in a state that really takes care of one another. Literally down to, like, the hardest moments of your life, that people are there for you, guiding you, and giving you the greatest medical care and the best psychological care, honestly, for the families.
26: The Kapiolani Critical Care Transport Team is the only specialized pediatric transport team in Hawaii. The team transported more than 440 young patients last year.
7: Wow. That is incredible. And the fact that she's going to study neuroscience at the University of San Diego, hopefully she can pay it forward, right, and help people in the future as well. But great job to the team.
26: Yeah,
7: the fact
26: absolutely.
7: That they got to meet up after she graduated high school. I mean, this is just the stuff of movies, right?
26: Yes,
7: it's incredible.
26: I know. That is so, that's what it's all about. You know what I mean? When they get to reconnect and kind of motivates the team as well to keep on going because it makes a huge impact.
7: Yeah, the motivation right there must be unbelievable. All right, coming up next, we're working for Hawaii with a live look at your early morning traffic plus your full forecast.
26: And Oahu's hidden model airplane field gets a big upgrade. More on that when we come back.
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7: Morning, everyone. Your time now at 5:41 a.m. for this beautiful and very early Thursday. We've almost made it into the weekend. We'll take a quick look at our current conditions for you. Now, partly to mostly cloudy skies at the moment with some overcast areas. Very light spotty showers over the Koolaus. Nothing super heavy or significant this morning, at least so far. We've got 77 degrees outside. East-northeast trades, 9 miles per hour now. So they are veering towards the lighter end, but we are expecting double digits still for the afternoon. Surf forecast for you, it's under advisory 4 to 6 for the south and also the east this morning. North-facing surf 0 to 2, west 3 to 5, with some changes into tomorrow. Still the summertime average for the north at 0 to 2 feet, west-facing surf 1 to 3 though, and south 2 to 4. East shores will remain elevated with the trades at 4 to 6. And the only marine alert we have for today remains the small craft advisory. Coming up next, we'll also take a look at the Pacific Tropical Tracker. That'll show you any hurricane or tropical cyclone activity moving forward for the next week. Now, as we head into the second half for our island-to-island weather for you, Friday and Saturday, and on Sunday morning, we're expecting a slight uptick in some wet weather chances. That downgrades once again Sunday through next week to less than 10% chance of rain. So nice summer weather moving forward for the rest of the forecast period. That's it right now for our weather. Brian, I'll send things over to you.
8: All right, mahalo, Brittany, for that weather update. 5:43, let's take a look at that traffic. We'll start it right here on the west side as you make your way down Farrington Highway. Central Oahu looking good. Mililani and Waihewa. Usually we'll have a little bit of traffic on Mehe'ula Parkway, but that hasn't happened yet. So skyline's going to be in the blue as always from the East Kapolei Station towards Pearl Harbor at 23 minutes, 26 if you're headed off to the airport. H1 through that Waikele stretch. Not too bad. So we got that early bird special if you're still at home. Let's head outside and we'll check on these cameras, see how everything's looking out here. Like in school. This will get busier as we get through the morning. This could be one of your options, Pali Highway, the H3 as well. And we'll jump back on that freeway, H1, H2 merge. We'll head further down that freeway and we'll take a look at H1 and Ward. And finally, we'll check out some of these intersections. Here's Kapi'olani Boulevard and Kalakaua. Pretty quiet right now. You'll see that traffic pick up as everyone wakes up and heads off to work in Waikiki or the Ala Moana area. 3 out of 3 from the west side, currently sitting in that comfortable green zone. We'll start off with Waianae, just over an hour. 61 minutes, 30-minute drive for Kapolei, 31 minutes out the door from Eva. And if you're coming on over from Mililani, about 26 minutes for you guys, 16-minute drive from the windward side in Kaneohe, Kailua, using that Pali Highway. That's going to be 15 minutes this morning. And Hawaii Kai, we'll see you guys here in just about 13 minutes. Sarah, we'll send it over to you.
9: Thank you very much, Brian. A hidden gem for aviation enthusiasts just got better. Oahu's only model airplane runway has been paved. A group of dedicated hobbyists hopes it sparks interest in the next generation of pilots and engineers. Bryce Moore reports.
10: Tucked away off Kapa'akori Road in Kailua, the Kauai Nui Model Airplane Field is giving kids a hands-on introduction to flying. And thanks to a recent $125,000 improvement, 13-year-old enthusiast Aiden Rogers says there's never been a better time to take up the hobby.
11: Oh, well, landings and takeoff is a lot easier because there used to be lots of bumps there, so now it's nice and smooth. Now there's a lot more kids since we've been doing with the museum, so there's a lot more that come out that try it and they get interested.
10: Open since 1974, Oahu's only model airplane field had a grass runway for over 50 years. Councilmember Esther Kia'aina supported the improvements, saying the investment is well worth it.
12: These are enthusiasts who have a designated park, and it's not a lot of money to have fixed the runway, and so I thought to myself, why not us do a good job for what the park was designated for.
13: Now, enthusiasts say this isn't just a unique hobby. It's an opportunity.

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1: But it's a gift really for the youth so they can experience flying and hopefully have a wonderful aviation job with Hawaiian, you name it, corporate, being a mechanic. We all want to just help them enable to stay here.
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3: 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And a California restaurant is going viral for its policy towards kids who cause damage. That's next when Look Up Today continues.
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21: Welcome back. Time is now 5:49 on this Thursday morning. Here's today's need to know before you head out the door. South King Street near Ward Avenue has reopened after being closed for over 5 hours last night. Officials closed the road between Ward Avenue and Cook Street after a temporary guardrail from a construction site fell onto the ground. No one was injured.
3: A 24-year-old man is in custody this morning following an attempted murder at Ala Moana Regional Park. It happened just before 4 in the afternoon. Police say following a fight, the suspect allegedly fired multiple shots in the victim's direction. No one was injured.
21: Electricity bills are climbing across Hawaii as summer temperatures and fuel costs push energy costs higher. PICO says a typical residential bill on Oahu saw a spike of around $50. Officials recommend turning off unused electronics and shifting power use to non-peak hours when possible.
3: And only 8 teams remain. The quarterfinal round of the FIFA World Cup begins this morning with France taking on Morocco. And you can watch it all right here on KHON2. Pre-game begins at 8 a.m. The match in Boston starts at 10.
21: A California restaurant is going viral on social media.
3: And it's all because of its policy towards children.
21: Yeah, the policy is listed on the menu of Chinese restaurant Shezhou, which is located 25 miles south of San Francisco. It tells customers they will hold parents financially liable for damages caused by their kids.
3: On X, someone posted a screenshot of the restaurant's policy in which they say they are a family-friendly restaurant, not a, quote, playground. Some recent damages caused by kids have cost hundreds of dollars, including dropping a credit card machine and carving designs into a tabletop using utensils.
14: Whoa.
21: This is a very kids thing. As a parent, right?
14: Yes.
21: I feel like I can speak on this as a parent. Makes sense. You got to control the kids in the restaurant. You can't let them go destroying all the property. And if they do, then yeah, you kind of got to pay for it. Mm-hmm. I don't know if you got to be that aggressive.
14: Right.
21: On the menu.
14: Mm-hmm.
21: Feel like, hey, heads up.
14: Well, no, that just makes me think, like, obviously, like, yeah. If our kids do that, we would feel bad and you would want to pay. But I guess it has to be said because maybe some parents don't feel like they do.
21: They're not paying.
14: Yeah, yeah. Right. And also, this is why I don't take my son to nice places, nice things, antique stores, or if I want to, like, if I'm in the TJ Maxx in the, like, the glassware section, I'm like, you
21: pick your battles.
14: You stay away.
21: Yeah, exactly. Yeah, you can't take him to fancy places.
14: Because it can even be an accident.
21: Yeah.
14: You know what I
21: mean?
14: Like, if you had a baby on your hip and then they, like, knock some, it happens.
21: Yeah.
14: You know what I mean? So yeah.
21: They're just unaware of, like, nice things. Like,
14: right.
21: Yeah, so it's tough.
14: It is tough.
21: You could be family friendly and then be like, hey, don't break our stuff.
14: Yeah, please pay for it.
21: Yeah.
14: But, man, those kids are rowdy if they're damaging tables.
21: Credit card machines and tables. Yeah, graffiti.
14: We'll check on your morning traffic conditions next.
21: But before we take a break, let's take a peek outside to see how this Thursday morning is shaping up. Good day for the kids out on summer vacation.
14: Yeah.
21: They can have fun outside. Destroy the waves out there. Traffic and weather coming up soon.
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21: I am Min. Welcome back to Wake Up Today 5:55. Let's head out the door this morning. We'll check on these traffic cameras right here. Here we are, H1 and IA Heights overpass again. The zip lane is open this morning. That traffic going to be getting busy as we get through the morning. We'll make our way to the flow map right here. And H1 through that Waikele stretch, probably be picking up a little bit more traffic as we get towards the 6:30, 7 o'clock hour. And Skyline, of course, in the blue for that East Kapolei station towards Pearl Harbor. Of course, at 26 minutes, if you're heading off to the airport, 23 if you're heading off to Pearl Harbor. Alternate routes are open this morning, Moanalua Freeway and Nimitz Highway. And with that, we'll head outside one more time, H1 and IA Heights overpass. Not too bad there. We're checking those drive times again. Most of those drive times kind of hanging out in a comfortable green zone. Good news for everyone from the west side. 61 minutes right now from Waianae, 31-minute drive from Kapolei, 34 minutes out the door from Ewa. And if you're coming on over from Mililani, about 27 minutes for you guys. 17-minute drive from the windward side in Kaneohe. Kailua using that Pali Highway. That's going to be 15 minutes this morning at Hawaii Kai. We'll see you guys here in just about 14 minutes as we check on today's weather with Brittany.
0: Thanks, Brian. Here's looking to the forecast center this morning to start you off. Let's take a look at our Pacific Tropical Tracker. We're monitoring a few disturbances in the central and the eastern Pacific Basin. The first one here, this cluster with a 60% chance of becoming tropical depression. And that looks like the weaker storm does seem to be going westerly, but it will remain well south of the Hawaiian Islands. So some good news for us. We're not expecting any impacts from that system, but we will keep close eyes on that. And then 60% chance of developing with another system in the eastern Pacific, that's southwest of Baja California as of right now. So we'll let you know, of course, when those storms organize between now and next week, Thursday. Current conditions for you, mostly cloudy skies now outside, looking over in Waikiki, and I'm in head right now. 77 degrees, east-northeast trades, 8 miles per hour. So on the lighter end this morning. Here's a quick look at the surf forecast. The trades are expected to develop throughout today and increase, so east shores will remain elevated. The next several days, 4 to 6 feet. South, 4 to 6. North, a bit flatter at 0 to 2. West-facing surf, 3 to 5. And that look at the 7-day forecast for you heading into the weekend. Slight uptick in some wet weather chances, but not a whole lot. We'll just get some sporadic here and there showers, mostly favoring those windward areas. Daytime highs, mid to high 80s with less than 10% chance of rain starting back on Sunday. Top stories of the morning are coming up next. That includes a live report from Kate Piper. Hey, Kate.
1: Good morning, Brittany. One of Hawaii's biggest celebrations of ukulele is back. More details coming up on Wake Up Today. 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
5: A group of 11 Republican lawmakers wrote a letter to the WNBA demanding answers and accountability in relation to physicality Caitlin Clark has experienced. That's a real sentence that I just said. What planet are we on? Can I please get a little bit of separation of sport and state? I don't need any lawmakers, regardless what side of the aisle they occupy, writing letters like this to any sporting league. It's embarrassing. I'm Dende.
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3: Good morning and welcome to Wake Up Today on this Thursday, the 9th of July. I'm Sarah Madison.
21: And I'm Sam Spangler. Before we get to your top stories, we have those nice summer trade winds. Let's get a quick check of the forecast outside with Brittany Friedlander. Aloha and good morning, Brittany.
0: Good morning, Sam. Good morning, Sarah. And happy early Thursday, everyone. We've got the mostly cloudy conditions to start you off right now outside here in Honolulu. But it looks like partly cloudy for the afternoon. And if any showers, pretty spotty, mostly favoring the windward Mauka areas. But again, we've been talking about it all week long. We do have the stronger trade, so we could see that sometimes primarily just veer over towards leeward areas here and there. So we'll get a slight uptick in some wet weather chances now through the weekend, but less than 10% chance of rain once again with less moisture as we head into early next week. For now, just light passing showers over the Ko'olau's westerly islands have a few more pockets of moisture there, pretty sporadically making landfall, but mostly for the offshore areas. Maui County and Hawaii Island, some east side showers there as well this morning. Here's a quick look at the weather and marine alerts. Just the one small craft advisory is now issued and extended past today until 6 p.m. tomorrow evening. That will be statewide, so the pink highlighted portions on your screen include all of the channels between Kauai County down towards Hawaii Island. Hour-to-hour forecast for you, 77 degrees outside now, low 80s by about 9 o'clock a.m. Then daytime highs still mid to high 80s, so pretty comfortable for our summer months here, and still lots of sunshine. So just a slight uptick again in the wet weather chances, but we'll still get a lot of sun between some of the cloud coverage. The week ahead for you is on the screen, partly cloudy to mostly sunny as we head into early and midweek next week. Coming up next, we'll take a look at that Pacific Tropical Tracker and your surf forecast. That's it right now for our weather. Brian, I'll send things over to you.
7: All right, mahalo, Brittany, for that weather update. 6:02, let's take a look at the traffic right here on the island of Oahu. Most of the traffic from the west side, so far so good, just that pocket of yellow as you make your way towards town this morning. Of course, skyline going to be in the blue from that East Kapolei Station towards Pearl Harbor at 23 minutes 26 if you're headed off to the airport. Everything looking good from central Oahu as well. H1, H2 merge should be picking up a little bit of traffic as we get through the morning. So with that, we will head outside and check on the traffic cameras. And we'll start it right here, H1 and Aie Heights overpass. You can see that zip lane is open this morning. And we'll show you H1 and Managers Drive as we head further down that freeway. Here's H1 and Liha. That's getting busy as well. And finally, we'll pull the brakes right here at H1 and Ward. So you can see evenly dispersed traffic coming in from the east side and from the west side, pushing its way further down the freeway towards Waikiki and that university area. So 3 out of 3 from the west side, still in that comfortable green zone. Good news for everyone from the west side. 59 minutes right now for Waianae, 30-minute drive for Kapolei, 32 minutes out the door from Ewa. And if you're coming on over from Mililani, just about 26 minutes for you guys, 16 minutes from the windward side in Kaneohe, also from the windward side in Kailua. If you're using that Pali Highway, it's going to be about 15 minutes this morning. And Hawaii Kai, we'll see you guys here in about 14 minutes. So let's send it back to the desk.
3: Thank you very much, Brian. South King Street has fully reopened after falling debris forced a complete shutdown for several hours overnight. It began just before 8 p.m. This is footage we shot of the area between Cook Street and Ward Avenue. Hawaiian Dredging Construction Company tells us a temporary guardrail system at the Straub Benioff Medical Center construction project somehow dislodged and fell onto a covered walkway below. The incident also forced a partial closure of South Hotel Street between Ward Avenue and South King Street. Hawaiian Dredging says they secured the site and all roads in the area were reopened just before 1:30 this morning. No injuries were reported.
21: A man is in custody this morning following an apparent shooting at Almona Regional Park. It happened just before 4 o'clock yesterday afternoon. Honolulu police say a witness reported that following a fight, the suspect allegedly fired multiple shots in the victim's direction. The suspect, a 24-year-old man, was later found and arrested for multiple offenses, including attempted murder and terroristic threatening. Officials say no one was injured in the incident. Charges are pending.
3: Maui police are asking for your help finding a missing man. 41-year-old Eve De La Torre of Kahului was last seen around 3 p.m. Monday in Wailuku. Police say his phone has been turned off and he does not have a vehicle. De La Torre is described as 5'11", 230 pounds, with black hair, usually in a bun, multiple tattoos, a mustache, and brown eyes. He was last seen wearing a black shirt and pants with brown boots. Anyone with information is asked to call police.
21: A shoreline restoration project begins this morning at Sand Island. Crews will work to remove hazardous materials from aging World War II-era structures along the southwestern shoreline. The state says erosion from rising tides and surf has exposed remnants of the former Sand Island Military Reservation. Partial closures may be in effect. Work will take place weekdays through October during park hours.
3: Changes are coming to Hilo's historic Banyan Drive. With several buildings in disrepair, the state is dishing out millions to revitalize the area. A new law signed by Governor Josh Green sets aside $14 million in state funding to address the condemned country club apartment building. More than $2 million more is set aside as part of a special fund for the district.
9: It will create a district that honors history, supports local businesses, strengthens the visitor experience, protects our natural and cultural resources, and lasting economic opportunities.
3: The Hawaii Community Development Authority will be in charge of the project.
21: Time is 6:06 now. People from around the world will be celebrating one of Hawaii's most iconic instruments this weekend.
3: That's right. The International Ukulele Festival returns. Kate Piper joins us now live in Waikiki with more. Good morning, Kate.
1: Good morning, Sarah. Good morning, Sam. Yes, one of Hawaii's biggest celebrations of the ukulele is back this weekend. We're talking about that International Ukulele Festival of Hawaii. And here to break down this weekend's festivities, I've got Topi, who is the festival's marketing director. Good morning. Good morning, and mahalo for being here with
12: Thank you.
1: Bright and early. I love your energy.
12: We're happy to be here in Waikiki every day.
1: Absolutely, absolutely. Okay, let's break it down day by day. I know you guys have a lot of new stuff going on. Let's start with Friday.
12: Starting tomorrow at 2 o'clock, we're going to be having the Ukulele Contest Championships. It's going to be held at Rakahula in Royal Hawaiian Center. And I'm going to tell you what, these beautiful sounds you're hearing behind me is some of the contestants that are going to be performing against international competition. It's a free, it's 2 to 4. Again, it's on Friday. You can check out ukulelepicnicinhawaii.org for more information.
1: Yeah, and then these are four of the five qualifiers from Hawaii that will be competing tomorrow. And that's really, really exciting to get a little sneak peek performance from them. Let's talk about Saturday's festivities.
12: Yeah, so actually, after the ukulele contest on Friday, we're going to be having a gala. And it's going to be at Rakahula as well. It starts at 6 o'clock. It's with Raitea Helm, Kimi Miner, Jeff Peterson, Chris Fujigami. And it's only $45 for tickets. If you want to come by, come down to the front of Rakahula. You can get it. We actually have a buffet before, but it's been sold out. But you can now get tickets for the gala. They just released the tickets, so go and get them online at Ukulele Picnic.
1: Yeah, absolutely. Such great musicians. And to hear for such a great price, I mean, that's quite a deal. It's quite a deal.
12: Absolutely.
1: Last but not least, let's talk about Sunday.
12: Yeah, so on Sunday is going to be our main festival. We're going to be at Kapi'olani Park from 10:30 to 6. You're going to see Ukulele Holiday perform as well. And we're super excited about that. We also added something new this year. We added a stage on Saturday. It's going to be on Saturday at Waikiki Beach Walk from 5:30 to 7. It's going to feature amazing artists from international again. This is the International Ukulele. It's a great way of us celebrating the best of Hawaii talent. But wait till you see people from Japan, from Korea, from Malaysia, from Germany. They're all here in town this weekend for the Ukulele Festival.
1: Yeah, I love that. You know, we're here in Beach Walk this morning, and we're going to give you a little preview of that stage later on in the morning. And it's so great to know that the sweet sound of ukulele will be filling the streets here of Waikiki
12: Absolutely.
1: This weekend. And you know, for anyone that's thinking about coming on down, you know, this is a really, you know, important part of Hawaii's history, the
12: Absolutely.
1: ukulele. And for those that want to learn more about it or get involved, you know, what do you have to say to them to get them to come on down?
12: Oh man, I think the more thing, what we want people to do is just come down, enjoy the music. But even at the Sunday, we're going to have ukulele manufacturers, and you can learn about what is the right ukulele for you. They can teach you from the bass, the strings, the sounds, it's all there. So if you want to be educated, it's more than just listening to ukulele. The best of the best manufacturers from the world are going to be here in Hawaii. And here's the great thing. If you are a visitor coming in from Waikiki, look for the biggest ukulele. It's going to be on the street. You can see it from Kalakaua Avenue. We're going to be facing it on Sunday morning. It's going to be insane. The world's largest ukulele is going to be at the event.
1: Absolutely. Cool. And speaking of learning from best of the best, I'm going to learn from these Keiki in just a couple of minutes. So you'll want to stay tuned on Wake Up Today for that. Event details are going to be posted on our website at khon2.com. Kate Piper, working for Hawaii, sending it back to you in the studio.
3: Awesome. Thank you very much, Kate. Yeah. Lovely to hear the music this early in the morning.
14: That's how to start your morning right there. Sarah, you know how to play ukulele, right?
3: Are we going to go there?
14: Yes.
3: Oh, my gosh.
14: Absolutely, we are.
3: No, I really wanted to. In elementary school, we had to play the ukulele for music class.
14: Yeah.
3: And I just couldn't pick it up. I couldn't do it. So I would just pretend like I'm playing. And we were in a big class. So, like, me, you know, just pretending is not making, like, it's not going to make a big difference, right? And then the kid next to me ratted me out. He's like, Sarah's not playing ukulele. And I'm like, please don't.
14: Sarah's faking it.
3: Because I just couldn't get it.
14: I got this.
3: Yeah, I would just like pretend to like strum the ukulele. And yeah, I don't know. Anyway.
14: Time to learn. Later in life, you can right those wrongs, Sarah.
3: And this is my opportunity right here. Well, coming up next, we could have more showers in the forecast as we head into the weekend. Brittany is back with the latest to help you get ready.
14: And just ahead, how you can help Keiki in need going back to school when Wake Up Today returns.
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17: A high-stakes power struggle in Dallas. Reports reveal billionaire Mark Cuban is accusing the Mavericks' new majority owners of completely freezing him out. Cuban claims he's been systematically blocked from major business decisions, including a massive proposed arena move away from downtown. Dallas Mavericks not yet commented. I'm Drake Toll.
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0: Good morning, everyone. Your time now, 6:13 a.m. for this beautiful and very early Thursday morning. Let's start off with our radar out there that will show you some of our current rain conditions. We've got a nice sunrise shaping up for us this morning. Some more cloud coverage out there, though, with late passing showers over the Ku'olau's. Some areas for central Oahu, it looks like, and for Kauai County. A little bit drier for our easterly islands, but nonetheless, looks like still the east sides are getting some showers there, primarily in Hana for Maui and then Hilo for Hawaii Island. Now, besides that, moving forward, it looks like we're going to have a pretty nice sunny day for today. We do have a slight uptick in some wet weather chances now through the weekend, though. Strong trades that will last the next 7 days. Small craft advisory has been issued, definitely due to the trades. We typically have this when the trades are strong, and we've got it now extended until tomorrow evening at 6 p.m., and that's going to be statewide. Now, a quick look at our hour-to-hour forecast for you. Outside now, 77 degrees. Pretty dry conditions, though, here in Honolulu, with partly cloudy skies prevailing through the next several hours into our sunset hours this evening. Daytime highs still approximately between about 86 to 88 degrees later this afternoon. But low humidity, so nice and comfortable conditions with the breezier winds. And then less than 10% chance of rain Sunday moving forward through the first and second half of next week. That's it right now for our forecast. Sam, I'll send things over to you.
14: All right, mahalo, Brittany. Time just turned 6:15. 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The Salvation Army is also holding its Christmas in July fundraiser with red kettles to support local programs and services. For a list of participating locations, you can check out KH12.com. The stories you need to know about are coming up next. And we'll catch up with Rob DeMello from Las Vegas ahead of Max Holloway's massive showdown this weekend with Conor McGregor. Keep it here. Wake Up Today. We'll be right back.
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7: You came for this, we do that. We do that. So we might as well.
8: How's it going, everybody? Aloha from Las Vegas, Nevada, here at the T-Mobile Arena, where the stage is still being set for UFC 329. Now, outside, the temperature has reached triple digits, but the pre-fight hype is far exceeding that for International Fight Week, which, of course, the main attraction being the main event of Saturday's UFC 329 is Hawaii's Max Holloway will face off with fellow future Hall of Famer Conor McGregor in a showdown of legends. Now, it's been well documented that the highly anticipated bout will serve as a rematch of a fight 13 years ago, won by the Notorious One, a unanimous decision that preceded both fighters becoming world champions. 13 years later, the legends were in the spotlight on Wednesday for the event's media day, where the hundreds of reporters from around the world were treated to the expected needle-moving moxie from the history-making fighters that certainly added electricity to the City of Lights.
10: When the World Cup is going on and people talking about Holloway versus McGregor 2, that's an amazing time to be alive.
1: Max is a great dance partner, if you will, a great opponent. He's a deep body of work inside the octagon, fought many a man. It's a great opponent, a great event, great fight week, great international fight week. I'm very, very happy here.
10: I'm going to go in there and put paws on him. You know, I'm going to make him wish that he didn't come back. Actually, no, I'm not going to make him wish that. I'm going to make him think that he can do it one more time so we can rematch at the end of the year.
1: You know, I plan to contort Max's body into such uncomfortable positions and have my way with him. That's it.
8: Joining me now is the man that's going to be introduced on Saturday night by Bruce Buffer as the pride of Hawaii, Max Bless Holloway. We talked a month ago. You acknowledged that this week was going to be different than any other fight week because Conor McGregor is attached to it. When you look at the fight itself, you're getting ready to face a guy that hasn't fought in 5 years. How do you prepare for that?
10: I'm getting ready for whatever I think the best version of himself times 10. You know what I mean? Times 100, actually. Because I, you know what I mean? 5 years, the injury that he's coming back from, how much money he has in the bank. Why the hell would he come back? He's taking this serious, and I'm excited. That's what excites me. I want to see the best Conor McGregor come July 11th. It just sucks that he has to see me across the octagon.
8: Well documented that this is a rematch 13 years ago in Boston. When you think back to that night, did you always know that this was inevitable, that you were going to see Conor McGregor once again?
10: Oh, yeah. As soon as I lost, I was like, I'm going to get this, you know, sorry, I was about to swear, but I'm going to get this guy back. You know what I mean? I had to get one back. So anybody who ever got one over me, I wanted to make it right.
8: The countdown continues. What message do you have to the people back in Hawaii? A lot of people are going to be coming to Vegas. You're going to see the Hawaiian flags up in T-Mobile Arena. But there's going to be even more people in their garages, in their living rooms, back in the islands. What message do you have for them on Saturday?
10: Hawaii, I love you guys. It's an amazing ride. Thank you for always the support. Please don't get in trouble for popping fireworks after the big fight. Stay safe.
8: Right on. You heard it from the man himself. Again, that is Saturday. Max Holloway, Conor McGregor, the main event of UFC 329. 3 hours prior, Kai Kamaka III, also of Hawaii, will be kicking off the prelims. All of that will be streaming on Paramount Plus. But for the man, Max Holloway, I'm Rob DeMello. Back to you in the studio.
3: I'm Hollow Robin, Max. Talking about garages, et cetera. Craziest place I've ever seen a Max Holloway fight. Hawaii Kai Little League out at the park.
9: Oh, yeah.
3: Somebody had a golf cart, a generator with a big screen TV. So after like the games at Hawaii Kai Little League, we watched the park.
9: That's
3: amazing.
9: Fun.
3: People take it seriously here.
9: Yes, they do.
3: Yeah, that's right.
9: And I love Max. He's so funny.
3: Yeah.
9: He like stopped himself from swearing. Yeah, thank you very much. We appreciate you.
3: Yeah, very courteous for us on network television. All right, coming up, Brittany will have an in-depth look at your island weather forecast.
9: But first, let's take a quick look outside. We've got a band of clouds across our screen. More on that when Brittany comes back.
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12: Westwood One Sports presents this World Soccer update of the 8 teams still in the World Cup. Teams like Argentina, France, Spain, they were expected to still be playing. The Norwegian fans may not have packed for such a long stay in the U.S. It's Norway's first World Cup since 1998, but those fans have been everywhere. Doing that Viking row, England is the opponent Saturday in Miami, and England's Dan Byrne says Norway is legit.
13: There's no surprises that Norway are at this stage of the competition. I think from the qualifiers, they won every game. We've got Haaland, which is arguably one of the best strikers in the world. So, it's going to be a huge challenge for us.
12: Before we get to that game, we've got France and Morocco starting in 4 hours in Foxborough. Spain and Belgium play tomorrow in L.A. Spain yet to allow a goal. Saturday night in Kansas City, it's Argentina and Switzerland. With this World Soccer update, John Stashower, Westwood One Sports.
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0: Good morning, everyone. Your time now is 6:25 a.m. for this beautiful and early Thursday. Almost made it to the weekend. A couple more days. Looks like our Pacific Tropical Tracker got some activity. So we'll start off with this, and then we'll show you that beautiful summer conditions for your island-to-island weather. So starting off with our first disturbance here, we've got a cluster, 60% chance of developing south of the islands, though, and then moving and veering westerly from now until next week. We do have that pretty high chance of it becoming a tropical depression, which, good news is a weaker system, and it is very far south of the Hawaiian Islands. So we'll keep you up to date on the one in the central Pacific as well here in the eastern Pacific. 60% chance of developing southwest of Baja California is a new system. We'll let you know when that organizes as well. Well, it looks like it will be in the open water. So we're in the clear for both of these systems not making landfall in terms of bringing any impacts to Hawaii. But again, we'll keep you up to date on any new information. Now, here's a quick look at that island-to-island forecast for you. We've got the cloud coverage outside and some light passing showers, but it remains pretty dry here in Honolulu specifically, with high 70s and comfortable trades just at about 8 miles per hour. The surf forecast shows us the smallest surf will be for the north. No new swells at 0 to 2 the next 2 days. West facing 3 to 5, south 4 to 6, and for the east, we have just about 4 to 6 feet as well for this Thursday. 7-day forecast for you on the screen. Slight uptick in some wet weather chances and some moisture Friday through the weekend. Less than 10% chance of rain Sunday through early and midweek next week. That's it as for our forecast, Brian. I'll send things over to you.
3: All right, mahalo, Brittany, for the weather update. 6:27, we'll head out the door this morning, and we'll check on these cameras here, Kalakaua and Kuhio. In case you're working in Waikiki this morning, got that Kuhio split right there as you make your way towards work. So we'll make our way to the flow map here. Most of that traffic, H1 through that Waikele stretch, you see get a little bit of yellow making its way towards town this morning. And, of course, Skyline going to be in the blue from the East Kapolei Police Station towards Pearl Harbor at 23 minutes, 26 if you're headed off to the airport. Alternate routes are open, Nimitz Highway and Moanalua Freeway. So with that, we'll head outside one more time. Pretty good views out there. Nice weather. Kalakaua and Kuhio is what you're looking at. You also got Kapahulu or Makali if you're working in Waikiki this morning. So let's get all those drive times again. 66 minutes for Waianae heading to town. 35 minutes for both Kapolei and Ewa. And if you're coming on over from Mililani, just about 30 minutes for you guys. 16-minute drive from the windward side in Kaneohe. Kailua using that Pali Highway. That's going to be 17 minutes this morning. And Hawaii Kai, we'll see you guys here in about 14 minutes. Well, top stories of the morning are just ahead. But first, let's check back in with Kate Piper. Good morning, Kate.
25: Good morning, Brian. The sweet sounds of ukulele are filling the streets of Waikiki this weekend. More details coming up on Wake Up Today. Stay tuned.
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5: 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Hawaii's number one news at 6 with Joe Moore, weeknights. We're working for Hawaii. 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
3: That's right.
0: Good morning and welcome back to Wake Up Today. I'm Sarah Madison.
3: And I'm Sam Spangler. Before we get to your news, let's get a check on the forecast for today with Brittany Friedlander. Aloha and good morning, Brittany.
0: Aloha, Sam. Aloha, Sarah. And good morning, everyone. We've got some bluer skies now as we're heading into the rest of this 6 o'clock a.m. hour. 77 degrees outside. Nice late to moderate trades at the moment here in Honolulu, but nonetheless, we'll hit those double digits a little bit later today. 8 miles per hour currently. Some slight humidity to the forecast, but that'll go down once the trades increase. And high-pressure system remains strong for the island, so for the foreseeable future, at least, we'll have some nice trade winds going on. Ocean forecast starting with the north, the summer average at about 0 to 2 feet. West facing 3 to 5, east surf 4 to 6, and for the south we've got 4 to 6 feet as well. A couple of changes into tomorrow. Downward trend finally for the south surf. It's been pretty large the last several days. 2 to 4 feet for Aloha Friday. And a quick look at the week ahead for you on the screen. Partly cloudy to mostly sunny for the majority of our days ahead, but we are expecting a slight uptick in some wet weather chances and some cloud coverage that will come and go starting from now through the second half of this week. That's it for our forecast. Brian, I'll send things over to you.
9: All right, mahalo, Brittany, for that weather update. 6:32, we'll take a look at the traffic right here on the Valley Isle. If you're heading towards Kahului this morning, going to have a little bit of traffic on Haleakala Highway, Wailuku towards Waiahu, not too bad. And, of course, Pa'i and Haiku looking good. We'll check on the south side in Kihei on our next traffic update. Right here on the island of Oahu, most of that traffic is going to be situated right about here. We just got a little bit of yellow. And, of course, you got those options, Skyline right here in the blue from the East Kapolei Police Station towards Pearl Harbor at 23 minutes, 26 if you're headed off to the airport. Coming down from Central Oahu, Meheula Parkway in Mililani and Kamehameha Highway, not too bad this morning. So we'll head off outside and check on the traffic. Here's Moanalua and Fort Shafter. And again, we'll cycle through some of these cameras in case you're still at home. Here's H1 and Aiea Heights overpass. So you see that zip lane is open this morning as we head further down H1 and Banerjee Drive. Finally, we'll pull the brakes right here at H1 and Middle. So this is not too busy. It gets a lot busier as we get through the morning. Probably in about the next 30 or so minutes, we'll show you that camera again. 66 minutes right now from Waianae on the west side. 36 minutes is your drive time for both Kapolei and Ewa. And if you're coming on over from Mililani, just about 31 minutes for you guys. Windward side, 17 minutes from Kaneohe. And if you're using a Pali Highway from Kailua, that's going to be 16 minutes this morning. And Hawaii Kai, we'll see you guys here in just about 14 minutes. Send it back to the desk.
3: All right, mahalo, Brian. President Donald Trump's request to stop the removal of his name from the Kennedy Center has been denied. A U.S. appeals court ruled Trump's name must remain off the Kennedy Center for the performing arts. Trump's name was affixed to the exterior of the building in December after the Kennedy Center board voted to rebrand the institution to the Trump Kennedy Center. However, in May, a judge ruled the decision was unlawful, and Trump's name has been covered since June.
10: Back at home in battle, Lieutenant Governor Sylvia Liu could be under a second criminal investigation by the State Attorney General's office. The Campaign Spending Commission voted to refer their complaint to the AG's office, accusing her campaign of filing false reports and mishandling money. The commission said after reviewing records for friends of Sylvia Liu in 2021 and 2022, it found 55 amended reports, more than $32,000 in late reported contributions, more than $50,000 in unreported expenditures, and 232 checks written by people who were not authorized.
12: Reviewed as a whole, these are not minor technical errors. They occurred in a campaign for Lieutenant Governor, run by a candidate who was then the House Finance Chair and who had more than 24 years of legislative and political campaign experience.
13: I vote in favor.
10: This complaint is separate from the AG's investigation into the mystery lawmaker who received $35,000, which Luke is already under investigation for and has denied any wrongdoing. The Attorney General's office had no comment because it says it hasn't received the referral yet, but says we'll review it once received.
3: The Honolulu City Council voted to override the mayor's line item budget veto that aimed to keep the Office of Economic Revitalization intact. The office had come under scrutiny from council members and the auditor, leading to budget cuts that the mayor pushed back against.
14: We're trying to show leadership through acknowledging that we have had a challenge and we're having a challenge. The audit said it, you hear a report said it, and we're trying to address it appropriately.
15: OER was an office set up to help those in our community who need the most but ask the least. So if we're going to gut this office, then I think it's our kuleana as the council to find ways to continue this work.
3: Mayor Blangiardi reacted in a statement after the veto override, saying, quote, I remain committed to supporting our local economy and serving the people of Oahu, but no administration can continue delivering services after the council has intentionally eliminated the people, funding, and infrastructure required to provide them.
10: We could be waiting a little longer for Kilauea's next eruption. Here's a live look at Halemaumau Crater. The USGS previously said episode 51 could start as soon as today. But now that timeline is being pushed. Scientists say current forecast models show lava fountaining could happen between Saturday and next week, Wednesday. Kilauea's historic 50th episode had fountains reaching as high as 1,000 feet. We'll continue to keep a close eye on activity and bring you updates all morning long.
3: Coming up on 6:37 now, people from around the world will be celebrating one of Hawaii's most iconic instruments this weekend.
10: That's right. The International Ukulele Festival returns. Kate Piper joins us now live in Waikiki with more. Good morning, Kate.
25: Good morning, Sarah. Good morning, Sam. Yes, one of Hawaii's biggest celebrations of the ukulele is happening this weekend. We are talking about the International Ukulele Festival of Hawaii. There's performances happening all weekend long, but one that I want to tune you guys into is happening this Sunday. And here to tell us a little bit more about it is Jody, who is the owner of Ukulele Hale. Good morning, and mahalo for being here with us.
16: Good morning. Thanks for having us.
25: Absolutely. Okay. This Sunday, I know you've got a couple of students performing. You're going to be jamming out. Give us the details. When? Where?
16: Ukulele Hale will be on stage at Kapilani Park Sunday, main event, 12:30 p.m. And then jumping right after is the Ukulele Hale Rising Stars.
25: Okay, main event, main stage. You heard it here, folks. You and your students are so lovely getting to talk with you guys this morning. Why do you love to teach ukulele to the next generation?
16: You know, it's all about sharing our love and passion for music, the ukulele. It's about making real connections, sharing that aloha. And you know what? That's what we can expect this weekend. It's all about sharing that aloha and keeping it positive and fun.
25: Yeah, well, you're a fantastic teacher. You know, you're sharing that aloha with me this morning because we have got a special performance for you. I'm going to take it away over here. Okay, you guys ready?
16: All right, C chord. Ready?

0: Wow. Pete Piper, KHONQ News, playing for Hawaii.
1: Well done, Kate. Jody, good teacher right there. That's good teaching. Kate wasn't faking. We talked about how when you were in elementary school, had to fake a little bit. Right?
2: The whole time.
1: I don't think Kate was faking that. I think she really played.
2: No, she did. Yeah. I could see like the actual placement of her fingers. Trust me, I know. I used to fake play
1: you know when you see it.
2: In music class. Yeah, and I was just like this.
1: Getting called out by your crush, right?
2: I know. My goodness. The day that I sat next to him in music class, he called me out and was like, Mr. Sugimoto, Sarah's not playing. Man, anyway, Kate, good job. Well, coming up next, Brian, we'll have a live look at your traffic hotspots and your drive times heading into town.
1: And how Maui's building a friendship with a Japanese city that has also recently experienced tragedy. That story when Wake Up Today continues.
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6: Welcome back to Wake Up Today, 642. Let's take a look at that traffic, and we'll start it right here. Of course, on the island of Oahu, skyline, that's going to be in the blue this morning from the East Kapolei Station towards Pearl Harbor at 23 minutes 26 if you're headed off to the airport. Not too bad. As you see right here, H1 through that Waikele stretch, really not much in the way of traffic, just really light traffic, got a pocket of yellow right there. And if you're coming down from central Oahu, again, Mililani and Wahiawa, most of the traffic will be hitting at the H1, H2 merge. So we'll head outside and we'll check on these traffic cameras, and we'll start it right here on the windward side. Here's Kahikili and Haiku Road for our friends at Kaneohe, Waimanalo, or even Kailua. If you're using this route, you can jump on the H3 Pali Highway, which we'll show you right here. Here's Pali Highway and Waokanaka, and then we'll jump back on our surface streets and see what's happening here. Kapi'olani Boulevard and Kalakaua, back to the freeway we go. Moanalua and Fort Shafter, and we'll head further down that freeway. You can see H1 and Liliha, that's getting busy. H1 and Middle will be picking up traffic as well as we get through the morning. So at 6:43, here's those drive times, 67 minutes right now from the west side in Waianae, so over an hour. Kapolei checking in at 36 minute pace to town, 35 from Eva, and if you're coming on over from Mililani, just about 32 minutes for you guys. 19 minute drive from the windward side in Kaneohe, Kailua, using that Pali Highway, that's going to be 18 minutes this morning, and Hawaii Kai. We'll see you guys here in just about 15 minutes. Sarah, we'll send it over to you.
7: Thank you very much, Brian. Maui has formalized the Friendship City Agreement with Higashi Matsushima, Japan, recognizing a relationship rooted in resilience, cultural exchange, and mutual support following the 2023 Maui wildfires. The Japanese city lost over 1,000 lives after the 2011 Great East Japan earthquake and tsunami. Through the Kibo for Maui program, Lahaina Luna High School students were able to learn about disaster recovery from Higashi Matsushima citizens. The county says the agreement reflects a shared commitment to strengthening this between the two communities while fostering opportunities for collaboration, education, and recovery. Coming up next, the stories you need to know before you step out the door. And a family-friendly restaurant is going viral for its policy towards children. Is it right or wrong? You decide when Wake Up Today continues.
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12: AI models may not have feelings, but a new study suggests their responses can imitate human emotional patterns when given emotional-based prompts. Researchers at Dresden's University of Technology tested several large language models, which are computer programs like ChatGPT trained to generate human

0: and like responses. They found prompts designed to induce fear, anxiety, anger, disgust, sadness, worry, and stress-like responses caused more AIs to rate those emotional states higher on a scale of 0 to 100. When followed up with relaxation or debriefing prompts, those reported scores on scales originally designed for humans came right back down. Researchers say this could one day offer a low-risk way to test mental health theories before trying them on people. This may seem to suggest that AI has feelings, but scientists say it must be understood as a research tool, not a human-like mind. With this Medical Minute, I'm Alex Stone.
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4: Welcome back. Time is now 6:47 on this Thursday morning. Here's today's need to know before you head out the door. South King Street near Ward Avenue has reopened after being closed for over 5 hours last night. Officials closed the road between Ward Avenue and Cook Street after a temporary guardrail from a construction site fell to the ground. No one was injured.
5: A 24-year-old man is in custody this morning following an attempted murder at Ala Moana Regional Park. It happened just before 4 in the afternoon. Police say following a fight, the suspect allegedly fired multiple shots in the victim's direction. No one was injured.
4: Electricity bills are climbing across Hawaii as summer temperatures and fuel costs push energy costs higher. HECO says a typical residential bill on Oahu saw a spike of around $50. Officials recommend turning off unused electronics and shifting power use to non-peak hours when possible.
5: And only 8 teams remain. The quarterfinal round of the FIFA World Cup begins this morning with France taking on Morocco. And you can watch all the action right here on K2N2. Pre-game begins at 8 a.m. The match in Boston starts at 10.
4: A California restaurant is going viral on social media.
5: And it's all because of its policy towards children.
4: The policy is listed on the menu of Chinese restaurant Chez Zhu, which is located 25 miles south of San Francisco. It tells customers they will hold parents financially liable for damages caused by their kids.
5: On X, someone posted a screenshot of the restaurant's policy in which they say they are a family-friendly restaurant, not, quote, a playground. Some recent damages caused by kids have cost hundreds of dollars, including dropping a credit card machine and carving designs into a tabletop using utensils.
4: Ooh, okay. Ooh. I get a little bit of just, like, anxiety thinking about my kids doing stuff like that in a restaurant. I would be not very happy. What do you think? Is this okay?
6: Okay. So I feel like it's kind of like an unspoken rule to pay for any damage that your child has caused, right?
4: Yep.
6: That's kind of like expected. But I think to explicitly say that, I could see it deterring parents or deterring customers with kids.
4: Yeah.
6: You know what I mean? Like
4: it's too aggressive.
6: Of course. Yeah, like, of course you're going to do it.
4: Mm-hmm.
6: But just to have the sign.
4: Yeah.
6: I think it just leaves a bad taste in people's mouths.
4: Do you think they were forced to because people had
6: that's the thing.
4: Broken things and not paid for?
6: Right, yeah. Right, which is kind of surprising.
4: Yeah.
6: Right? Because it's your fault.
4: Yeah, you broke it, you pay for it, right?
6: Yeah.
4: It's kind of what you gotta own up to it.
6: And I get accidents, so it's very circumstantial. Like,
4: yeah.
6: I get it. But still, nonetheless, it's not a playground.
4: Yeah.
6: Like, control those animals.
4: Yeah. You are why we can't have nice things.
6: I know, exactly. Thank you. When we come back, we'll check on your surf and weather forecast.
4: But first, let's take a quick peek outside, see how this Thursday morning is shaping up. There's a nice thing. We've got some nice trade winds, too, keeping that humidity down, folks. We'll tell you about that, as well as your surf forecast when Wake Up Today returns.
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18: Some making landfall lightly over the Ko'olau's for the east sides for our neighbor islands as well, and slightly for the north end of Hawaii Island. Some typical hot spots in Waimea and Hawaii. Now, as we head forward through the rest of the day today, expect the small craft advisory to remain issued until 6 p.m. now tomorrow evening. Only marine alert we have officially from the National Weather Service that will cover statewide, really all of the offshore channels and offshore areas. So for any small boats, charters, vessels out there, still not the best time to be out on those waters. Current conditions for you, mid to high 70s for the islands, specifically here in Honolulu, 77 degrees outside, 8 mph trade winds now. Trades will increase throughout the day today. And we do have a slight uptick in somewhat weather chances. It'll highly favor those windward areas, but we've got the trades pretty strong, so that could veer over towards leeward areas sometimes as well. And that'll be from now through the weekend. Early next week, though, less than 10% chance of rain showers and still lots of sunshine for the next week ahead. That's it as for our forecast. Let's take a look at our surf with Gary. Good morning, Gary.
19: Hey, good morning, Brittany. Well, the North Shore is like the last couple weeks, flat to one, weak, crumbly wind swell. We've got Makaha, clean offshore, 1 to 2+ on the dropping south swell. We've got 2 to 3 in town, but be patient for those sets. They're taking a long time to get in, every 20 minutes, I'd say. We got Diamond Head, 2 to 3 solid, maybe a leftover set. A 2 to 3+ at Sandy's as well with the most power, and 2 to 4 at Makapu'u, top on the list, breaking on the outside. Small craft advisors for all waters, trades 15 to 30 today. The trades are still filling in. Winds and waves will be fading just a bit tomorrow. The high tide was pre-dawn today, going low at 11 o'clock at 0 feet. That's double donuts, 0.0 feet or mean sea level at 11 a.m. And then a huge high tide at 6. Sun will set 7:16 and rise 5:58 on Aloha Friday for the old Dark 30 Dawn Patrol. 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And that's the update. Brian, over to you. Have a great day.
20: All right, mahalo GQ for that surf update. Double donut, 6:55. Let's head out the door this morning. Vineyard and Pali. You can see that traffic getting busy as well. Everyone coming in from the west side, making their way towards work this morning. We'll make our way here to the flow map. Most of that traffic should be right about here, but no complaints. H1 through that Waikele stretch, not too bad. As always, you got your options. Skyline going to be in the blue from the East Kapolei Station towards Pearl Harbor at 23 minutes 26 if you're heading off to the airport. Windward side, not too bad. Kaneohe, Waimanalo, and Kailua. You can see A3, Like Like, and the Pali Highway this morning. Not much in the way of traffic. So we'll head outside one more time. Here's Vineyard and Pali. By the way, if you're on the freeway, Zip Lane is open this morning, and it should remain open till about 9 o'clock this morning. 3 out of 3 from the west side, sitting in that slower yellow zone. 69 minutes right now from Waianae, 39 for Kapolei, 38-minute drive from Eva. And if you're coming on over from Mililani, just about 36 minutes in the car, 19-minute drive from the windward side in Kaneohe, 17-minute drive from Kailua using that Pali Highway, and it's going to be 15 minutes on the way from Hawaii Kai. Well, top stories of the morning are coming up next. That includes a live report from Kate Piper. Hey, Kate.
13: Good morning, Brian. The sweet sounds of ukulele are filling the streets of Waikiki this weekend. More details coming up on Wake Up Today. 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
0: Westwood One Sports presents this special tennis update. The First Lady's semifinal goes to a third set super tiebreaker, and Karolina Muhova of Czechia outlasts American Coco Gauff 12-10 in that super tiebreaker to get to her first Wimbledon final.
22: Honestly, it was such a big fight. You're up and down in 10 seconds. You have a match point, then you match point down. It's no time to think, but very nerve-wracking. I was, you know, I don't know. I don't even know what I'm saying. I'm really kind of shaking and trying to sink it in.
0: Can't blame her for being speechless on center court. Muhova had lost to Gauff in 6 of their previous 7 meetings. The other semifinal in progress, the 9 seed Linda Noskova and the 12 seed Marta Kostyuk, they're on serve late in the first set. With this tennis update, I'm Brad Heller, Westwood One Sports.
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5: Good morning and welcome to Wake Up Today on this Thursday, the 9th of July. I'm Sarah Madison.
4: And I'm Sam Spangler. Before we get to your top stories, let's get a quick check of the forecast outside with Brittany Friedlander. 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
18: Good morning, Sam. Good morning, Sarah Ann. Happy early Thursday, everyone. We've got some beautiful blue skies outside right now with some cloud coverage. We'll have a little bit of a mix today, partly to mostly cloudy skies, but still lots of sunshine in between some of that cloud coverage. And we've got the blue skies now, minimal wet weather conditions across the islands, 79 degrees outside, and some pretty low humidity expected for even the next several days with the increasing trades. Trades expected today between to be about 15 to 25 miles per hour. So pretty consistent to what we've had the last several days. Daytime highs are still lingering about the high 80s, but it's been pretty comfortable with the winds at least. In terms of the surf forecast, we're under advisory. We still remain pretty choppy for the south, but you could see that downward trend tomorrow already. It will be the smallest tomorrow for Aloha Friday that we've seen the south shores at 2 to 4 feet. Today is about 4 to 6 though. East 4 to 6 as well, north 0 to 2. West facing surf is hitting at about 3 to 5. And a quick look at that 7-day forecast for you on the screen. We do have a slight uptick in some wet weather chances now through the weekend, but early next week, less than 10% chance of rain and still a lot of sunshine for our next summer week. That's it for our forecast, Brian. I'll send things over to you.
20: All right, mahalo, Brittany, for that weather update. 701, we'll take a look at that traffic, and we'll start right here on Hawaii Island as we head east towards Hilo. You can see that traffic building up heading towards Hilo this morning. On our next traffic update, we'll check out Kailua Kona as you make your way through Keaholo and Captain Cook this morning. So right back here to the island of Oahu, most of that traffic should be sitting right about here. So far, so good. We'll show you those drive times. And again, Skyline, that's going to be in the blue as always from the East Kapolei Station towards Pearl Harbor at 23 minutes, 26 if you're heading off to the airport. And with that, we'll head outside. We'll check out the cameras. This one going to be Vineyard and Pali. Again, if you're working in downtown, you're taking that Pali exit, this probably is you heading in towards downtown, towards Bishop Street. And we'll jump back on that freeway, the H1, H2 merge. Picking up light to moderate traffic as we head further down that freeway. We'll show you H1 and Middle. And finally, we'll stop it off right here at H1 and Ward. So definitely got more cars coming in from the east side using Kalani on the Oli Highway as their route into town. So 3 out of 3 from the west side now sitting in that slower yellow zone, 71 minutes right now. So just over an hour for Waianae, 40-minute drive for Kapolei, 38 minutes out the door from Ewa. And if you're coming on over from Mililani, about 37 minutes for you guys. Windward side, 18 minutes for both Kaneohe and Kailua and Hawaii Kai. We'll see you guys here in just about 15 minutes. So send it back to you guys.
4: All right, mahalo, Brian. South King Street has fully reopened after falling debris forced a complete shutdown for several hours overnight. It began just before 8 p.m. This is some footage we shot of the area between Cook Street and Ward Avenue. Hawaiian Dredging Construction Company tells us a temporary guardrail system at the Straub Benioff Medical Center construction project somehow dislodged and fell into a covered walkway below. The incident also forced a partial closure of South Hotel Street between Ward Avenue and South King Street. Hawaiian Dredging says they secured the site and all roads in the area were reopened just before 1:30 this morning. No injuries were reported.
18: At Ala Moana Regional Park. It happened just before 4 o'clock yesterday afternoon. Honolulu police say a witness reported that following a fight, the suspect allegedly fired multiple shots in the victim's direction. The suspect, a 24-year-old man, was later found and arrested for multiple offenses, including attempted murder and terroristic threatening. Officials say no one was injured in the incident. Charges are pending.
4: Maui police are asking for help finding a missing man. 41-year-old Eve De La Torre of Kahului was last seen around 3 p.m. Monday in Wailuku. Police say his phone has been turned off and he does not have a vehicle. De La Torre is described as 5'11", 230 pounds with black hair, usually in a bun, multiple tattoos, a mustache, and brown eyes. He was last seen wearing a black shirt and pants with brown boots. Anyone with information is asked to call police.
18: Electricity bills are climbing across Hawaii as summer temperatures and fuel costs push energy expenses higher. According to HECO, a typical residential bill on Oahu saw a spike of around $50 from the end of March to the end of May, with similar increases on neighbor islands. The rise in costs also affecting many businesses.
1: Others are, we're feeling that impact. Specifically, I'm not sure, but there is a rise in our utility bills across the state.
2: We can't turn off our refrigeration because that's what we need to maintain the quality of the food. So as the fuel adjustment continues to increase, the utility costs are going up.
18: To save money, officials recommend using energy-efficient appliances, adjusting AC settings, and turning off unused electronics whenever possible.
4: Time just turned 7:05 now. It's another reason to watch the World Cup. Justin Bieber now joining the star-studded lineup for the tournament's final halftime show.
18: FIFA announced that Bieber will co-headline the July 19 performance with Madonna, Shakira, and BTS. The 11-minute show, the first halftime concert in World Cup history, will be held during the final in New Jersey. It will support a global education fund that's already raised more than $50 million.
4: Oh, the Biebs. This is a throwback right there. He's a little younger right here.
18: Yes.
4: Looks a little different these days. Lots of more tattoos.
18: More tattoos.
4: Great musician, though. My friends are going to make fun of me. I don't care. I'm a believer. I love Justin Bieber. He's a great musician. He's a great singer.
18: He is. Like, honestly, like, I'm not, I was like, no, I don't want to like him. But you can't because his music is so good.
4: He's so good.
18: Such a good singer.
4: Yeah.
18: I just don't know how all these stars, BTS, Madonna.
4: Shakira.
18: Are going to share 11 minutes. Like, yeah. How? You can't do that.
4: Yeah, it's going to be like a clip of, like, a 10-second clip of their hit songs.
6: That's it.
7: And then they're just going to go through to the next one because they all have so many hits, right?
6: I know.
7: You got to at least have a few for each of them.
6: Right, but I don't know how they're going to do this. I think they should make it longer. I mean, might as well. You got the stage. You got the world watching.
7: Yeah.
6: Might as
7: well. The Super Bowl halftime show is like 20 minutes, something like that?
6: Yeah, can't they control the powers that be? Can't they just give you a 20-minute show?
7: And the quarterfinal round is here, and it begins in Boston. You can catch France taking on Morocco right here on KHON2. Should be a good one. That match starts up at 10 a.m. Time is 7:06 now. People from around the world will be celebrating one of Hawaii's most iconic instruments this weekend.
6: That's right. The International Ukulele Festival returns. Kate Piper joins us now live in Waikiki with more. Good morning, Kate.
9: Good morning, Sarah. Good morning, Sam. Yes, one of Hawaii's biggest celebrations of the ukulele is happening this weekend, and it's happening during the International Ukulele Festival of Hawaii. And here to tell us a little bit more about this weekend's events is Christopher Kamaka Jr., fourth generation Kamaka. Good morning. And mahalo for being here with us this morning.
10: Thank you for having me.
9: Yeah, absolutely. I just first of all want to give you a really big congratulations. Kamaka Ukulele just celebrated its 110th anniversary. And it's amazing to see how much the instrument has grown, not only here across the islands, but across around the world.
10: Yeah, you know, especially, you know, you kind of see the significance like this weekend, you know, all the different, you know, students, different ukulele groups come from all around the world, like all to this weekend. So, and you kind of get a good grasp of like how big the ukulele is like this weekend.
9: Yeah, absolutely. You guys are just a really big pillar in this community. And why are you guys so proud to support the festival?
10: You know, we've been a part of this festival since like its very first annual one, and always proud to support all the artists, you know, all the students, all the builders, you know. It's kind of a big celebration of ukulele in itself, you know, and, you know, just proud to keep inspiring the youth to continue playing ukulele.
9: Yeah, there's going to be so many performances this weekend, you know, next generation ukulele players and already some really established names. I know Friday night there's a lot going on. Can you give us a little bit more about those event details?
10: Yeah, thanks for bringing that up. So, tomorrow night is our gala celebrating our 110th anniversary. So we have a few of our artists playing that night. You know, Jeff Peterson, which you get a little sample of right after this. You know, we have Kimi A. Minor, Raiate Helm, Chris Fujikami, and then McKenna. So Hoakena and Makau's sons combine. Big celebration tomorrow night.
9: Yeah, it's a huge celebration. We already mentioned that name, Jeff Peterson, and we're going to give you a little bit of a taste of Friday's events. And we've got Jeff right here with us this morning. Good morning. Take it away.

0: incredible sounds right there from Jeff. Mahalo to Kate as well as Chris. Is it possible to be in a grumpy mood to start off your morning if you're hearing the sweet strums of the ukulele from Waikiki?
1: Right?
0: Amazing.
1: No, not at all. And truly a professional.
0: Yeah.
1: Kate, we also saw her play a little bit. Pretty good.
0: Yeah, not a professional. Still pretty good for a beginner, right? She's learning.
1: I know.
0: She's getting better.
1: That's right. Well, coming up next, the weekend is almost here. Brittany is back with the latest forecast to help you plan ahead.
0: And simple everyday routines that can go a long way to a successful start to kindergarten. Mahalo for watching Wake Up Today on this Thursday.
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3: From ABC News, Wall Street Now. Despite renewed tensions in the Persian Gulf, oil prices have fallen a bit this morning, and stocks have risen in response. The Dow headed into the midday higher by 119 points, while the S&P was up 0.5%. The Nasdaq Composite was higher by 0.75%. It'll take a while for lower oil prices to trickle down to the gas pump. Gasoline has risen a nickel in one day to a national average $3.84 for a gallon of regular unleaded. Rising prices appear to be keeping potential home buyers on the sidelines. Existing home sales were down 2.4% month over month in June. Looking back to 2025, the National Association of Realtors says sales of pre-owned homes jumped 2.8% from June to June. A new survey suggests back-to-school spending will fall by about 6% this year because of rising economic uncertainty. The Deloitte forecast predicts parents will spend on average $557 for each K-12 student, down $13 from last year. Jim Ryan, ABC News.
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7: 7:12 a.m. for this beautiful and very early Thursday. Here's a quick look at our weather alert. We just have the one marine alert from the National Weather Service that has been with us really for the last week. It's been extended now through tomorrow evening. We typically have it when the trades are strong. So this is for any of the boaters out there, not the best time to be out on the waters. High waves, pretty strong winds out there. And again, this has been extended now through tomorrow. And we'll let you know if it gets extended even past Aloha Friday. Could look like we could still see this statewide even into Saturday, Sunday, and early next week as well. Current conditions in terms of temperature and any wet weather, light passing showers, pretty insignificant for our neighbor islands. We've got some light showers over the Ko'olau's. It's pretty spotty at the moment. So lots of sunshine to start you off. 79 degrees outside and 9 mph trade winds right now. So they're gradually and slowly increasing, it looks like. Chance of rain for leeward areas will remain pretty slim for the next week ahead, from now through next week Thursday. What we will really favor will be those windward mauka showers, especially overnight into the early morning hours. And for the next couple of days, now through about Sunday morning, we do have a higher chance of seeing some wet weather than we do next week. So it looks like Sunday afternoon through next week Thursday, partly cloudy conditions and less than 10% chance of rain. That's it as for our forecast. Sam, I'll send things over to you.
0: All right, mahalo, Brittany. Time is just turning 7:14. Starting kindergarten is a big milestone, not just for Keiki, but parents too. The good news, experts say getting ready isn't hard work. In today's For Our Keiki, Jill Kuramoto has simple everyday routines that can go a long way to a successful start.
8: 1, 2, 3. For many families, kindergarten feels like a giant leap. I think she's most excited about meeting new friends and learning things that are new.
9: But experts say preparing your child for that first day starts even before they step into a classroom. Badeski says one of the best ways to ease the transition is through practice disguised as play.
10: You ready to get ready for school? We're just pretending it's not scary because we're not going anywhere. By the time we get to that first day of school, they already know how to do it.
11: You ready to put on your jacket?
9: Getting dressed, putting on a backpack, or following a morning routine. Turning those tasks into games helps children build confidence.
10: We're going to pretend that we're getting up early. We're going to pretend we're getting dressed. Let's practice putting on our backpack, unzip, zip it up, all those good things.
9: Experts also encourage parents to focus on everyday learning opportunities at the grocery store, during story time, or while playing simple games at home. Children are developing important skills without even realizing it.
10: Okay, what color are the strawberries? Tell me right now in the grocery store. We might say, I need some red berries. Can you help me find them together? Let them go grab them, right? Start to flip the script a little bit and give them a little more power.
9: Building routines and exposing children to environments where they'll interact with other kids helps them become more comfortable with larger groups and new experiences.
10: Things like that are really helpful because it exposes children to all that sensory stimulation, all that input, and they get some time to practice taking all of that in and regulating themselves in like this new big environment.
9: Experts say another important step is helping children feel excited, not anxious, about kindergarten.
10: Even if we might not see it on our own faces, they can feel it in us. So it's really important for families to talk about school in a positive way and tell positive stories.
9: And if challenges arise after school begins, don't hesitate to reach out to your child's teacher. Building that partnership early can make all the difference.
10: Hey, I feel like I'm seeing this. Are you seeing this? Do you have any thoughts? And then come together and talk about strategies.
9: For Arkeiki, I'm Jill Kuramoto.
0: Great tips right there. Mahalo, Jill. All right, folks, the stories you need to know about are coming up next. And Rob DeMello goes one-on-one with Max Holloway ahead of his huge showdown with Conor McGregor this weekend. Keep it here, folks. Wake Up Today. We'll be right back.
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12: 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The ratings came out for the U.S.-Belgium game from the other night. They were huge. 30 million or so watched on Fox, another 12 million on Telemundo. It'll be interesting to see how many tune in for these last eight games, if you include the third-place game, the U.S. is out. But the games have been so great. The stars keep coming through. We'll see what Kylian Mbappe does today in Foxborough. He leads France into the first of the quarterfinal games. It's against Morocco. Spain and Belgium play tomorrow in Los Angeles. Doubleheader Saturday. England and Norway. Plenty of star power in that one with Harry Kane and Erling Haaland. 13 World Cup goals between them. And then Lionel Messi for Argentina, potentially his last World Cup game against Switzerland. John Stashower, Westwood One Sports.
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0: On Kauai, a new restroom is now available at the Haena State Park entrance parking lot. It is the park's second and much-needed restroom. The first was a 5 to 10 minute walk from the parking lot. DLNR says the new build should help reduce use and wastewater treatment in the older restrooms area. It is fight week in Las Vegas. White Knight's Max Holloway versus Conor McGregor this Saturday at T-Mobile Arena.
20: Yeah, Sam, Gary, the bout will be contested at 170 pounds, the heaviest weight class of Holloway's UFC career.
0: The future Hall of Famer told sports director Rob DeMello that competing without a difficult weight cut has left him feeling stronger than ever.
21: I feel good. I feel strong. I mean, lunch, dinner, breakfast has been so good this whole fight week. You know, I always talk to you at 155. I always tell you how it was better than 145, like way better. And this is even way better than 155 camp. So I'm so excited. I can't wait to show the world what we can do at 170.
22: Well documented that this is a rematch 13 years ago in Boston. You guys fought long before either would become world champions, long before you guys put together these Hall of Fame resumes. When you think back to that night, did you always know that this was inevitable, that you were going to see Conor McGregor once again?
21: Oh, yeah. As soon as I lost, I was like, I'm going to get this, you know, sorry, I was about to swear, but I'm going to get this guy back. You know what I mean? I had to get one back.
20: Max, just giving him. UFC 329, McGregor versus Holloway is this Saturday. The main card starting at 3 o'clock in the afternoon, Hawaii time on Paramount Plus.
0: And stay with us. You can hear Rob's full interview in our next hour coming up on Take Two. I love Max. Very courteous to not swear on network television. We got to keep things PG here. He's been waiting for this one for a long time. I remember interviewing him after that bout back in 2013. And he was on the cusp of potentially getting released from the UFC if he would have lost his next fight. I want to say he won 10 in a row after that. But it was amazing how much composure he still had after that tough loss to Conor McGregor, who was a rising prospect also at the time. But still had tons of energy, positive outlook. Brought him all the way to becoming UFC champ future.
20: Yeah, Max, I can't deny the heart.
0: Oh,
20: I'm the best boxer in the world, pointing to the ring, everything.
0: Yeah, just insane. I mean, out of any athlete I've ever seen, just more heart than anybody. Incredible, that guy.
20: And then he's talking about, you know, cutting weight. You know, after the fight, grab a loco moco somewhere.
0: Bro, Zippy's on the Ninth Island now.
20: Zip, that's right.
0: Right? Got to go get a Zip Pack, whatever. 170 going to be an interesting weight class for him. He looked better at 155. Right. Being that, you know, cutting all the way down to 145 pounds, he probably walks around like 190, right? So that's a big weight cut for him. So, 170. Looks like Darren Yap, tactical strength and conditioning, got him going. He looks strong right now.
20: I can't wait this Saturday.
0: Yeah, going to be good fun.
20: All right, coming next, a quick check on those morning traffic conditions.
0: And just ahead, Brady will have a look at your full forecast for today as well as the upcoming weekend. We'll tell you what it'll be like on Saturday as you watch that bout. Keep it here, folks. Wake up today. We'll be right back.
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6: Good morning, everyone. Your time now is 7:25 a.m. for this beautiful and very early Thursday. Let's start off taking a look at any weather or marine alerts. We have the small craft advisory we've been talking about all morning long statewide. That will be the pink highlighted portions on your screen. Kauai County channels all the way down towards the Big Island until 6 p.m. tomorrow evening. So any small boats, charters, vessels, you do want to stay clear from the offshore areas, really, or proceed with caution if you are deciding to head out. Current conditions for you for your temperatures. We've got mid to high 70s right now, 79 degrees, specifically here in Honolulu. Winds are slightly increasing. We've got about 9 mph trades now, double digits expected for the afternoon, though. So it should remain pretty comfortable outside with lots of sunshine, especially for those leeward areas that tend to be a lot drier with, of course, those stronger trades. And it looks like we'll favor just the windward mauka showers primarily for the overnight and early morning hours. But we do have a slight uptick in the wet weather chances from now through the weekend. Early next week, even next week Thursday, we're expecting less than 10% chance of showers, though, moving forward. So lots of sunshine for the middle of July. That's it as for our forecast. Brian, I'll send things over to you.
20: All right, mahalo, Brittany, for that weather update. 7:26, we'll head out the door this morning. For our friends on the windward side, Pali Highway and Pu'iwa Road. So you'll see the Pali Highway get busy, Likelike, as you get closer towards town at the H3, all coming on over from the windward side. We'll stop it right here. Head on over to the flow map again. Skyline going to be in the blue from that East Kapolei Station towards Pearl Harbor at 23 minutes 26. If you're headed off to the airport, H1 through that Waikele stretch, not too bad there. And then again, the windward side, what we're talking about earlier, looking pretty good from Kaneohe, Waimanalo, and Kailua. So outside we go, and we'll check on the cameras again. If you're on that freeway, the zip lane is open this morning in case you have to use it. Drive times, we'll see what's happening. 64 minutes, so not bad. 2 out of 3. From the west side, still in that comfortable green zone, Waianae and Kapolei right there, and 35 minutes for Eva. If you're coming on over from Mililani, just about 31 minutes for you guys, 19-minute drive from the windward side in Kaneohe, Kailua using the Pali Highway, that's going to be 21 minutes, and Hawaii Kai, we'll see you guys here in about 20 minutes. Well, top stories of the morning are just ahead, but first, let's check back in with Kate Piper. Good morning, Kate.
7: Good morning, Brian. The sweet sounds of the ukulele are filling the streets of Waikiki this weekend. More details coming up on Wake Up Today. 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
0: You came for this, we do that. 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
6: 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Having a good time. I'm Sam Spangler.
7: And I'm Sarah Madison. 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
8: Good morning, Sarah. Good morning, Sam, and happy early Thursday, everyone. Beautiful summer days ahead as we lean closer into the weekend. Partly cloudy right now with minimal showers across even the Ko'olau's for this morning. So it's a pretty dry morning still ahead. We've got the weather alert on the screen for you. The only one is a marine alert, small craft advisory for any of the boaters out there. And that will be issued still for today and statewide through tomorrow until 6 p.m. Current conditions now, we've got high 70s to low 80s. We're already expected to touch on about 80 degrees within the next hour. So a little bit of a warmer morning ahead. East-northeast trades are slightly increasing, very slowly, 9 miles per hour. And they are also a little bit lighter than what they were yesterday at this hour. But they are expected to be in the double digits still for today. Chance of rain for leeward areas will be isolated to none as we move forward through the next week ahead, but we do have a slight uptick in the wet weather chances as we head into the rest of the day today and through the weekend. And that will primarily be for the windward Mauka areas, but we do have the stronger trade, so that could occasionally push over towards central and leeward portions as well. But early through midweek next week, less than 10% chance of showers, partly cloudy and mostly sunny skies for the end of the forecast period. That's it right now for our weather. Brian, I'll send things over to you.
9: All right, mahalo, Brittany, for that weather update. 7:32, we'll take a look at traffic. So far, so good. So not much in the way of traffic through that Waikele stretch right here. That's going to be Skyline. And, of course, from the East Kapolei Station towards Pearl Harbor, 23 minutes, 26 if you're headed off to the airport. I'll back up a little bit. You can see from the windward side, H Street, Likelike, and the Pali Highway. That's looking pretty good from Kaneohe, Waimanalo, and Kailua, Moanalua Freeway, Nimitz Highway. Those alternate routes are open as well in case you have to use it this morning. So we'll make our way outside, and we'll see as far as those drive times coming through. You can see that Skyline is ready for you. Zip lane is going to be open to about 9 o'clock this morning. And we'll take that step outside and see how are those cameras looking so far. We did see a little bit moderate traffic right here. Pali Highway and Pu'iwa Road will jump back on that freeway. The H1, H2 merge, and we'll head all the way down that freeway and we'll stop it off right here. So a lot of traffic on this portion of the freeway. That's going to be H1 and Middle. Drive times are coming through 66 minutes right now for Waianae, 36 for both Kapolei and Ewa. And if you're coming on over from Mililani, just about 33 minutes in the car, 20-minute drive for both Kaneohe and Kailua and Hawaii Kai. We'll see you guys here in about 23 minutes. Let's send it back to you guys.
7: Thank you very much. President Donald Trump's request to stop the removal of his name from the Kennedy Center has been denied. A U.S. appeals court ruled Trump's name must remain off the Kennedy Center for the Performing Arts. Trump's name was affixed to the exterior of the building in December after the Kennedy Center board voted to rebrand the institution to the Trump Kennedy Center. However, in May, a judge ruled the decision was unlawful, and Trump's name has been covered since June.
6: Back at home, embattled Lieutenant Governor Sylvia Luke could be under a second criminal investigation by the state attorney general's office. The Campaign Spending Commission voted to refer their complaint to the AG's office, accusing her campaign of filing false reports and mishandling money. The commission said after reviewing records for Friends of Sylvia Luke in 2021 and 2022, it found 55 amended reports, more than $32,000 in late reported contributions, more than $50,000 in unreported expenditures, and 232 checks written by people who were not authorized.
10: Reviewed as a whole, these are not minor technical errors. They occurred in a campaign for Lieutenant Governor, run by a candidate who was then the House Finance Chair and who have more than 24 years of legislative and political campaign experience.
11: I vote in favor of
6: this complaint is separate from the AG's investigation into the mystery lawmaker who received $35,000, which Luke is already under investigation for and has denied any wrongdoing. The Attorney General's office had no comment because it says it hasn't received the referral yet, but says we'll review it once received.
7: The Honolulu City Council voted to override the mayor's line item budget veto that aimed to keep the Office of Economic Revitalization intact. The office had come under scrutiny from council members and the auditor, leading to budget cuts that the mayor pushed back against.
12: We're trying to show leadership through acknowledging that we have had a challenge and we're having a challenge. The audit said it. You hear a report said it, and we're trying to address it appropriately.
13: OER was an office set up to help those in our community who need the most but ask the least. So if we're going to gut this office, then I think it's our kuleana as the council to find ways to continue this work.
7: Mayor Blangiardi reacted in a statement after the veto override, saying, I remain committed to supporting our local economy and serving the people of Oahu, but no administration can continue delivering services after the council has intentionally eliminated the people, funding, and infrastructure required to provide them.
6: We could be waiting a little longer for Kilauea's next eruption. You are looking live right here at Halemaumau Crater. The USGS previously said episode 51 could start as soon as today, but now that timeline is being pushed. Scientists say current forecast models show lava fountaining could happen between Saturday and next week Wednesday. Kilauea's historic 50th episode had fountains reaching as high as 1,000 feet. On Maui, a new film is reminding the community of the rich history of Moku'ula.
7: Jack is from Akamai Broadcasting has more. Good morning, Jack.
14: Good morning. Here's the latest from Maui County. 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Reporting from the Akamai Newsroom on Maui, I'm Jack Gist for Wake Up Today. Back to you.
6: All right, mahalo, Jack. Time is 7:37 now. People from around the world will be celebrating one of Hawaii's most iconic instruments this weekend.
7: That's right. The International Ukulele Festival returns. Kate Piper joins us now live in Waikiki with more. Good morning, Kate.
15: Good morning, Sarah. Good morning, Sam. Yes, one of Hawaii's biggest celebrations of the ukulele is happening this weekend. We're talking about the International Ukulele Festival of Hawaii. And here to tell us a little bit more about this weekend's festivities, I've got Christopher Kamaka Jr. here with us, fourth generation Kamaka. Good morning and mahalo for being here with us.
16: Morning. Thank you for having me.
15: Yes, absolutely. You know, before we get started, I just want to say congratulations. I mean, Kamaka Ukulele just hit their 110th anniversary this year. That is so big. You guys are such a pillar in this community, and getting to see how much the instrument's grown, not only across the islands, but around the world, it's got to really mean a lot. Why are you guys so happy to be a part of this festival?
16: Yeah, this festival, you know, this festival means everything Hawaii, you know, and, you know, culture represents community, aloha. So it's a big celebration of everything, you know, celebrating Hawaii's instrument, the ukulele.
15: Right, and so much aloha here this morning talking about the festival and getting to hear so many wonderful performances. I know there's going to be a lot going on this weekend, but let's talk about what's happening tomorrow on Friday. Can you give us a little rundown?
16: Yeah, so tomorrow night is kind of the big kickoff of the whole ukulele weekend. It's our gala celebrating 110 years. So we're going to have some of our artists perform right down the road over here at the Rakahula Theater. One of them will actually give a little sample after this. But yeah, big celebration. You know, we have Kimie Minor, Chris Fujikami, Raiatea Helm, McKenna, and Jeff Peterson. Yeah, so they'll all be performing tomorrow night.
15: Yeah, it's going to be so wonderful. We're going to have more details on that event posted on our website at khon2.com. And like you said, we've got someone here to give us a little sneak peek of Friday's performances. Jeff Peterson, Kamaka Ukulele artist. Take it away.

0: Yes, that is incredible ukulele artist Jeff Peterson right there, live in Waikiki, strumming, tickling the strings right there. What a beautiful way to start our Thursday morning, huh?
1: Hey, it's the best, and this festival is going to bring a whole bunch of people with this kind of talent. There's going to be a competition, so it's going to be really great fun. You guys got to participate.
0: Yep. All right, folks, coming up next, we'll have a live look at your traffic hotspots plus your full forecast.
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3: 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It's going to be an all-Czech ladies final at Wimbledon. The 9-seed Linda Noskova against the 10-seed Karolina Muhova. Winner will take home their first Grand Slam title. Noskova just beat the 12-seed Marta Kostyuk in straight sets 6-4, 6-4 to advance to her first Grand Slam final. The 21-year-old won despite having just six winners the entire match. Meanwhile, Muhova needed a third-set super tiebreaker to put away Coco Gauff 12-10 in 2 hours and 35 minutes. It's her second Grand Slam final. She

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4: Start off weather and marine alerts. We have that small craft advisory we've been talking about this morning, if you're just tuning in, until 6 p.m. tomorrow evening. Current conditions, not too many changes since we last spoke. We've got high 70s to low 80s for temperature for the islands now, 79 degrees outside, with some lighter trades, east-northeast trades, 9 miles per hour. So they are gradually increasing, but they are on the lighter side this morning so far. But we will get those double digits for the afternoon. Chances of rain showers for leeward areas will remain pretty minimal to none for the next week, but we do have the stronger trades and an uptick in windward mauka showers, even for south of the island. So with those strong trades, that could push over towards central and leeward portions as well. Partly cloudy conditions with less than 10% chance of wet weather Sunday through early and midweek next week. That's it for our forecast. Brian, I'll send things over to you.
5: All right, mahalo, Brittany, for that weather update. We do have an earlier accident. That off-ramp partially blocked in Makiki, H1 eastbound off-ramp towards the Vineyard Boulevard exit. That slow traffic backed up towards Nimitz. So we'll keep you updated throughout the morning. Skyline, of course, going to be in the blue this morning from the East Cobb Police Station towards Pearl Harbor at 23 minutes, 26 if you're headed off to the airport. So we'll head outside. Here's Kalakaua and Kuhio as you make your way in towards Waikiki this morning. Got that Kalakaua and Kuhio split in case you're working in our tourism industry. We'll head over to the drive times again. So for the most part, it wasn't yellow jumping back into the green, especially from the west side. Waianae now is 66 minutes, 37-minute drive from Kapolei, 38 minutes out the door from Ewa. And if you're coming on over from Mililani, just about 33 minutes for you guys. Windward side, 21 minutes from Kaneohe. Kailua using that Pali Highway, that's going to be 19 minutes this morning. And Hawaii Kai, we'll see you guys here in about 23 minutes. Let's send it over to you guys.
6: All right, mahalo, Brian. Here's today's need to know before you head out the door this morning. South King Street near Ward Avenue has reopened after being closed for over 5 hours last night. Officials closed the road between Ward Avenue and Cook Street after a temporary guardrail from a construction site fell onto the ground. No one was injured.
7: A 24-year-old man is in custody this morning following an attempted murder at Alamoana Regional Park. It happened just before 4 in the afternoon. Police say following a fight, the suspect allegedly fired multiple shots in the victim's direction. No one was injured.
6: Electricity bills are climbing across Hawaii as summer temperatures and fuel costs push energy costs higher. HECO says a typical residential bill on Oahu saw a spike of around $50. Officials recommend turning off unused electronics and shifting power use to non-peak hours when possible.
7: And only 8 teams remain. The quarterfinal round of the FIFA World Cup begins this morning with France taking on Morocco. And you can watch all the action right here on K2N2. Pre-game begins at 8 a.m. The match in Boston starts at 10.
6: A Maui girl is perpetuating local values through handmade accessories, clothing, and fabric designs inspired by local values, stories, as well as memories. 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Aloha and good morning, Jasmine.
8: Good morning.
6: Thank you so much for stopping by with us.
8: Of course. Thanks for having me.
6: Want to start with the name. Incredible, So Local. Love the double entendre right there. What inspired you to start this business?
8: Yeah, what inspired me to start this business was I started in freshman year of college, to be exact. And that time is that almost big transition. You're finally leaving home, your family. Well, I just only made an island hop over. A lot of my friends and fellow Maui High alumni made that bigger jump to the mainland, and I saw that with this distance came this almost mental distance from Hawaii. Getting acclimatized to their new environment, it's always

0: I guess this weird mental mind shift set on how do I balance my local values and culture with this new rapid changing environment. So that's why I started So Local. It was to create almost tangible reminders to keep a hold of these amazing local values the community instilled within you since youth. So just a little bit of home no matter where you go.
1: That, I have chicken skin thinking about that, Jasmine. That's a wonderful story. What a great inspiration right there. Also, you are a current UH Manoa student. Reminds me when I made the jump to UH Manoa, this is 20 years ago. My wife did something similar. We met there. She moved over from the neighbor island. What have you learned? You're a Schuyler College of Business student. What have you learned from your time there help you with this?
0: Gosh, a plethora of stuff. How can I start? All the Schuyler classes have really brought, I guess, theoretical concept and data to actual business practice. Being able to exercise like a marketing theory or seeing an economic trend play out in real time and A/B testing and experiencing with my business is such an amazing opportunity for me to not just learn from Schuyler, but also take the lessons from Schuyler and use it in practical business sense, of course, with my business. So it's been a real fun time seeing classroom lessons come out of the books.
1: Yeah, seeing it in real life. This is amazing what you produced. Also, yeah, you're doing internships, taking classes over the summer, as well as running your business. I don't know how you have time for it all, but this is incredible. So your shirts, you really live it, right? It's So Local. You produce these here in the islands. How does this all come together? Where are they produced?
0: Yeah, all of these shirts are designed by either me or in collaboration with the local artist, and then all of the printing, so I just get the blank shirt and all the printing, like the actual design, is done by either a Maui Kanaka-owned business or another Oahu student business owner. I was literally just at his place in Salt Lake 2 days ago printing samples for me in Hawaii, so it's so fun knowing or having a friendship with your printer and just being able to drive to them is such a fun thing to really get to be a part of every step of the process.
1: And it's not easy, right? There's so many different ways you could do this, but keeping the supply chain here in the islands, keeping all the money, the profits that you do make here in the islands, I imagine that has to be important for you.
0: Yeah, it definitely is. I think a mantra or kind of an anchor to everything I do is made for Hawaii by Hawaii. I think that guides a lot of both just the branding and also the production, just making sure that whatever gets put out, I trust who's been the one making it, and the one I trust the most are the people right next door.
1: Love your designs. These Palaka print shorts are great right here. I love the shirts, etc. Where can people, if they love them, also go check you out?
0: Yeah, all of these items are available on my online store, SoLocal, SEWHawaii.com. And then I'll also be popping up at the Honolulu Night Market at Salt Kaka'aka.
1: Okay, going to be great to go check you out. Jasmine, can't wait to follow you in the future. Already so talented, so much more to go for you in life with this business. Best of luck with everything. Thank you so much for stopping by with us this
0: morning. Thank you.
1: All right, folks, coming up next, they are back at it again. Yes, the latest B&E AR over on the mainland. We'll explain.
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7: 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From the court to Capitol Hill, a group of House Republicans demanding answers from the WNBA over what they call multiple attacks against Indiana Fever star Caitlin Clark. Lawmakers sent a letter to the league commissioner warning of a hostile work environment, even calling for federal civil rights investigations. I'm Drake Toll.
8: Hey, my kid's doing in the tree?
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1: All right, sir, we have a problem on our hands. Well, not us, because we don't have these here, but on the mainland they do.
15: Yeah.
1: Bears are once again up to no good.
15: That's right. A bear broke into a truck in Connecticut. Check it out.
1: Yeah, the bear broke into a pickup truck in Barkhamsted. The animal used its mouth to pull on the door handle, then climbed inside the truck.
15: The owner says he noticed something was up when he saw the truck door open. He then checked his surveillance cameras and saw that a bear did it.
1: Of course, the bear didn't just go for a joyride. It also stole a bag of peanuts from the back seat. Fortunately, the truck was not damaged. And fortunately, the owner was not around to try and record it with his cell phone like we saw him last week with that crazy guy in Utah.
15: Yes, I know. The first thing he did was pull out
1: his cell phone and start recording.
15: Right.
1: This one's a little bigger. That was a little baby bear.
15: Bears, I feel like, are getting smarter.
0: His little paws.
1: Yeah, they're pretty.
0: Opening the door.
1: They're pretty smart, those bears.
16: Put a Trader Joe's in a forest.
1: I know.
0: They need the full grocery store.
1: Yeah.
16: Joe's are a Costco.
1: So we don't have these Joe's oh no's. These bears breaking into vehicles. There was also the bear, the quote unquote bear that damaged that vehicle.
15: Oh,
1: and it was just an insurance scam, right? Those guys dressed up in the bear costume and tried to bust up that car.
15: No, that was so awful. Yeah. That was awful. Okay, but you know what? I think I like Brian's idea. I think he's going somewhere.
0: Just start leaving trails of food.
15: Or just like have a derelict truck with some peanuts.
1: Yeah.
15: And you know what I mean?
1: Just restock it?
15: Yeah.
16: From a far distance?
0: Well, that's like a good business
15: idea. Sounds like these bears want a challenge.
0: Like a little food truck?
1: Yeah. I don't know if the bears are going to be able to pay us prices to keep that thing afloat, but...
15: Yeah. If the car if the car was locked, then, I don't know, will we have this problem? Maybe people need to start locking their cars.
0: Yeah, actually, that's a good point. That's like the base, the bare minimum.
15: The bare minimum.
0: I didn't even mean it that time.
1: Around. There it is. All right, folks, coming up next, we're going to take another look at your weather and traffic.
15: That's right. Keep it here. Wake Up Today. We'll be right back.
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23: Now 7:58 a.m. There's that bump up in our temperature as we lean into the 8 o'clock a.m. hour now. 81 degrees outside. Hour-to-hour forecast shows us partly cloudy conditions for the most part today. We do have a slight uptick in some wet weather chances, but that really is favoring those windward areas. But with an increase of the trades, we could see some spotty pockets of some moisture and showers come and go today. But besides that, lots of sunshine for our next summer days coming up. And as we lean into the weekend, we've got partly cloudy to mostly sunny and less than 10% chance of rain, even as we head into early and midweek next week. That's it for our forecast. Brian, I'll send things over to you.
16: All right, mahalo, Brittany, for that weather update. Traffic-wise, still got that earlier accident closure now. The off-ramp partially blocked in Kalihi, H1 eastbound off-ramp towards the Vineyard Boulevard exit. That slow traffic back to towards Nimitz. That could be slowing down the drive this morning. Of course, Skyline going to be in the blue as always from the East Kapolei Police Station towards Pearl Harbor at 23 minutes, 26 if you're heading off to the airport. H1, H2 merge been pretty light all morning long. And from the windward side, Kaneohe, Waimanalo, and Kailua, H3, Likelike, and the Pali Highway. Most of that traffic, Likelike and School Street, as you get further in towards town this morning. And of course, we'll have that live look outside and see what's happening as far as that traffic into Waikiki this morning. Here's a live look. Not too bad, Kalakaua and Kohil, if you work in our tourism industry. And here's those drive times, 65 minutes right now from Waianae. And if you're coming on over from Mililani, expect just about 32 minutes in the car, 23 from Kaneohe and Hawaii Kai. We'll see you guys here in about 20 minutes. Well, World Cup matches continue on KHON2 with quarterfinals getting underway. We switch coverage at 8 a.m. Then France takes on Morocco at 10 a.m. You can catch it, take two on our sister stations, the CW and KHI. Mahalo for joining us. Have a happy Aloha Thursday.
24: We're working for Hawaii. Take two starts now.
1: Aloha and good Thursday morning. Thank you so much for joining us here on Take Two. I'm Sam Spangler.
25: And I'm Sarah Madison. Time to break down the top stories of the day.
1: South King Street has fully reopened after falling debris forced a complete shutdown for several hours overnight. It began just before 8 p.m. This is some footage we shot of the area between Cook Street and Ward Avenue. Hawaiian Dredging Construction Company tells us a temporary guardrail system at the Straub Benioff Medical Center construction project somehow dislodged and fell onto a covered walkway below.
25: The incident also forced a partial closure of South Hotel Street between Ward Avenue and South King Street. Hawaiian Dredging says they secured the site and all roads in the area were reopened just before 1:30 this morning. No injuries were reported. A man is in custody this morning following an apparent shooting at Ala Moana Regional Park. It happened just before 4 o'clock yesterday afternoon. Honolulu police say a witness reported that following a fight, the suspect allegedly fired multiple shots in the victim's direction.
1: The suspect, a 24-year-old man, was later found and arrested for multiple offenses, including attempted murder and terroristic threatening. Officials say no one was injured in the incident. Charges are pending.
25: Electricity bills are climbing across Hawaii as summer temperatures and fuel costs push energy expenses higher.
1: According to HECO, a typical residential bill on Oahu saw a spike of around $50 from the end of March to the end of May, with similar increases on neighbor islands. The rise in costs are also affecting many businesses.
26: As others are, we're feeling that impact. Specifically, I'm not sure, but there is a rise in our utility bills across the state.
27: We can't turn off our refrigeration because that's what we need to maintain the quality of the food. So as the fuel adjustment goes continues to increase, the utility costs are going up.
25: To save money, officials recommend using energy-efficient appliances, adjusting AC settings, and turning off unused electronics whenever possible.
1: A shoreline restoration project begins this morning at Sand Island. Crews will work to remove hazardous materials from aging World War II-era structures along the southwestern shoreline.
25: The state says erosion from rising tides and surf has exposed remnants of the former Sand Island Military Reservation. Partial closures may be in effect. Work will take place weekdays through October during park hours. Changes are coming to Hilo's historic Banyan Drive. With several buildings in disrepair, the state is dishing out millions to revitalize the area.
1: A new law signed by Governor Josh Green sets aside $14 million in state funding to address the condemned Country Club apartment building. More than $2 million more is set aside as part of a special fund for the district.
6: It'll create a district that honors history, supports local businesses, strengthens the visitor experience, protects our natural and cultural resources, and lasting economic opportunities.
25: The Hawaii Community Development Authority will be in charge of the project.
1: Time is 8:03 now. People from around the world will be celebrating one of Hawaii's most iconic instruments this weekend.
25: That's right. The International Ukulele Festival returns. Kate Piper joins us now live in Waikiki with more. Good morning, Kate.
7: Good morning, Sarah. Good morning, Sam. Yes, we've been jamming to the sweet sounds of the ukulele all morning long. We're talking about the upcoming International Ukulele Festival of Hawaii. We've switched locations up a little bit. We're here inside the ukulele store on the Waikiki Beach Walk, and we're here chatting with the store's owner, Tyler, who's going to tell us a little bit more about the instrument itself and, you know, the role the ukulele plays in Hawaii's history. Good morning, and mahalo for being here with us.
8: Aloha. Welcome. Thank you so much for having me. Yeah, I think it's interesting for people that will visit this weekend and come down to the festival. It might be surprising to see the amount of attendance and the fact that everybody here is familiar with the ukulele. But I think that's one of the great parts of all growing up in Hawaii is that we're introduced, you know, through part of our culture to music at such a young age. And then we feel comfortable with that going forward. So it's important for all of you that attend to not be shy. You come down and you can pick up the ukuleles at the festival and check them out. And if you're still interested, you come down to the shop. We do free lesson every day.
7: That is so cool. I mean, what a fantastic, you know, resource for those that are, you know, wanting to dip their toes in the ukulele waters and learn to play a little bit. I learned to play a little bit this morning and got a quick little lesson, and that was such a treat. And this festival hopefully will spark that in other people as well. For those that, you know, are coming for the first time or returning, you know, what do you hope that they get to take away?
8: I think it's just a sense of sharing and camaraderie in the ukulele community. You know, it's like a ohana family, and I think they'll feel that warmth. And ukulele just makes people happy, you know? It's a very unassuming instrument, and I think it's just a good time. And when people do come down and experience that aloha for themselves, that they find they want to be a part of it too. Just like I was when I was a little keiki, and I used to attend the festival in the same park on the same Sunday. And it's just awesome that these are one of the beautiful traditions that continue in Hawaii.
7: Yeah, right. I mean, Hawaii is so special because of all these special of our traditions. And I just want to dive a little bit more into this store. It is so cool in here. And I just wanted to have you explain a little bit about what people are seeing back at home. I know we're standing in front of the, you know, ukulele wall right now. Can you tell us a little bit more about what we're looking at?
8: Well, everything that's made on this wall is handmade locally in Hawaii. And generally everything that's produced here will be made out of solid koa wood. That's one of our wonderful, precious natural resources here. And that's why they look so beautiful and have such a wonderful tone, you know, great sustain and harmonics. But I'll tell you this, you don't need a fancy one to have fun. You just pick one up and you'll see. In the beginning, when you look at these beautiful handmade instruments, you may think, oh, that's, you know, I don't need that much. But once you get into it, it'll make perfect sense.
0: Right. And so for all those beginners, you know, that are watching at home or ones that are interested in the ukulele, just get out and play and start. And you're going to want to stop by the ukulele store to learn more. We're going to have those details posted on our website at khon2.com. Kate Piper, working for Hawaii, sending it back to you in the studio.
25: Thank you very much, Kate. Yeah, I just love how if you want to pick up and learn, it's so easy to, because everyone is so willing to share.
1: Yeah, it's such a beautiful instrument, especially with the coal wood. It is gorgeous.
25: It is.
1: Very cool.
25: Well, it's fight week in Las Vegas as YNI's Max Holloway gets ready to face off with Conor McGregor.
1: Yeah, gonna be a big one. Our Rob DeMello's in Las Vegas with Holloway. We'll hear from the UFC legend as he prepares to compete in his heaviest weight class yet.
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9: WEFTWOOD ONE Sports presents this World Soccer Update. When the World Cup began, people may well have known about Lionel Messi and Kylian Mbappe. Maybe not Norway's Erling Haaland, only 25 years old, but he was scoring at an amazing clip in the qualifying. He's kept it going throughout group play and Norway's two knockout round wins.
10: Let's be honest, to score 7 goals for Norway in the World Cup is quite special. So I don't have words. It's difficult to put words in what I'm feeling, what I'm doing, you know, because it is unreal. And I need to pinch myself sometimes in the arm because it's big, you know.
9: Haaland and Norway will take on England Saturday in Miami in a couple of hours in Foxborough. France and Morocco start the quarterfinals. With this World Soccer Update, John Stashower, WEFTWOOD ONE Sports.
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35: Joining me now is the man that's going to be introduced on Saturday night by Bruce Buffer as the pride of Hawaii, Max Bless Holloway. We talked a month ago. You acknowledged that this week was going to be different than any other fight week because Conor McGregor is attached to it. I know it's still early in the process and there's still a lot more festivities to go, but how are you feeling? How are you handling this week?
36: I feel great. I feel good. I mean, I thought media would be a little bit more hectic, but you know, I got the best management in the game, and they made sure my schedule wasn't too crazy.
35: Well, thanks for making the time for us here in Hawaii.
36: Always, Rob. Always.
35: When you look at the fight itself, you're getting ready to face a guy that hasn't fought in 5 years. How do you prepare for that? Do you take the best version you ever saw of Conor McGregor and assume that that's what you're going to see, or do you try to project what you think Conor McGregor in 2026 will be like? How do you get ready for that?
36: I'm getting ready for whatever I think the best version of himself times 10. You know what I mean? Times 100, actually. Because, I, you know what I mean? 5 years, the injury that he's coming back from, how much money he has in the bank. Why the hell would he come back? You know, he's talking about how he found God now, how his kids is going to be his first fight. This guy taking it serious. I saw Tim Grover with him. You know what I mean? And I read a bunch of Tim Grover books. So at the end of the day, he's taking this serious, and I'm excited. That's what excites me. I want to see the best Conor McGregor come July 11th. It just sucks that he has to see me across the octagon.
35: Well, he's going to see you at 170 pounds. No one has ever seen you fight at 170 pounds. I know how much you enjoy not having to cut as much weight. And so how are you feeling physically for this, and how at ease do you feel at this weight?
36: I feel good. I feel strong. I mean, lunch, dinner, breakfast has been so good this whole fight week. You know, I always talk to you at 155. I always tell you how it was better than 145, like way better. And this is even way better than 155 camps. So I'm so excited. I can't wait to show the world what we can do at 170.
35: Well documented that this is a rematch 13 years ago in Boston. You guys fought long before either would become world champions, long before you guys put together these Hall of Fame resumes. When you think back to that night, did you always know that this was inevitable, that you were going to see Conor McGregor once again?
36: Oh, yeah. As soon as I lost, I was like, I'm going to get this, you know, sorry, I was about to swear, but I'm going to get this guy back. You know what I mean? I had to get one back. So anybody who ever got one over me, I wanted to make it right. So I think it's in the UFC. I have to have the record. I think so. You need to go look it, but trilogies and rematches, I think so. I have the most against anybody. So if it's trilogies or whatever, 10 times I got to fight them, I'll fight them.
35: Do you feel like that loss unlocks something in you? That obviously, you wanted to win on that night. Mm-hmm. But when you look back at it, are you grateful for that night because it allowed you to unlock something that led to 13 straight wins at that point and putting together a Hall of Fame resume?
36: Yeah, for sure. You know, the things just fell into place after that. You know, like I said, I didn't have a striking coach. Ryland ended up finding the striking coach I have now in Ivan Flores. And look at just the amazing thing that us as a team, we had Darren, I had Ryland. We just didn't have a striking coach. You know, me and Dustin Kimura playing the UFC tree game and trying to figure out what to do. So at the end of the day, we got Ivan on the team, and look at the run and look at the things that my three-headed dragon been doing. So at the end of the day, it's been great. It's been a blessing, you know what I mean? It's a blessing in disguise. In this sport, or in any sport, you know, every single loss I ever take, we always talk now, is like, and they're never ever losing, you know, it's learning. We learn from it, and we always come back better.
35: I know that this week is a lot of the talk is how different you guys are, but when you look at having the same coaches for 13 years, both you and Conor train out of your hometown still. Do you think that's the commonality that you guys share, is that loyalty, the importance of loyalty?
36: Yeah, for sure. You know, I mean, yeah, respect to Conor. He stayed with the same guys that he stayed with from forever. So, you know, I think it's sick that what we did, what we have done, we don't have to go to these big, massive teams. You know, we have these teams that surround us. And, I never looked at it that way. You put it out, and that's cool.
35: The countdown continues. What message do you have to the people back in Hawaii? A lot of people are going to be coming to Vegas. You're going to see the Hawaiian flags up in T-Mobile Arena, but there's going to be even more people in their garages, in their living rooms, back in the islands. What message do you have for them on Saturday?
36: Hawaii, I love you guys. It's an amazing ride. Thank you for always the support. Please don't get in trouble for popping fireworks after the big fight. Stay safe.
35: Right on. You heard it from the man himself. Again, that is Saturday, 4 p.m. Hawaii time. Max Holloway, Conor McGregor, the main event of UFC 329. 3 hours prior, Kai Kamaka III, also of Hawaii, will be kicking off the prelims. All of that will be streaming on Paramount Plus. But for the man, Max Holloway, I'm Rob DeMello. Back to you in the studio.
1: All right. You heard the man. No pop fireworks. Same for Max. He's going to provide the fireworks in the octagon.
3: Oh, man. T-Mobile is going to be going. And the locals, that's like obviously the ninth island. The 808 is going to be there.
1: Yep, when he's walking out, yeah. Right? He always got the flag. Hawaiian kickboxer playing. And then Conor McGregor, like his entrance, one of the greatest in combat sports history. So this is going to be chickens again. I can't wait to just watch the introductions, right, to see these guys face off in the octagon. And then, the showdown coming up on Saturday night could be a lot of fun.
3: Yeah, and you talk, and you're saying, you know, back home, a lot of garage parties, poke bowls.
1: Plenty of garage parties. Last time I watched a Max Holloway fight was at the Hawaii Kai Park after youth baseball games. Somebody had a golf cart with a generator and a big screen TV. They're streaming it at the park. That's how serious we get here in Hawaii, okay?
3: We might put it up on our screen right here.
1: That's right. I've watched one in there, too.
3: All right, let's stick around. Coming up, a quick check on those traffic drive times if you're still heading to town.
1: Edge is ahead. We'll have a look at your full forecast for today as well as that upcoming weekend. Keep it here, folks. Take Two will be right back.
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0: Good morning, everyone. Your time now, 8:19 a.m. for this beautiful and very early Thursday. Let's start off taking a look at your Pacific Tropical Tracker before we dive right into our island-to-island forecast. So we've got this cluster here, unorganized thunderstorms still south of the Hawaiian Islands with 60% chance of becoming a tropical depression, which is on the weaker side of some of our storms there for the tropical cyclone systems. But still, nonetheless, it is expected to organize but stay south of the islands, thankfully, and then veer towards the west. So that's some good news before it dissipates, and then 60% chance of a development there southwest of Baja California in the open waters towards the eastern Pacific. So we'll keep you up to date on any of our potential hurricanes or tropical cyclones as we head towards the next several months. Weather alerts for you. We just have this one marine alert, small craft advisory, that's been issued really all week long, and it's now extended until 6 p.m. Friday. Surf forecast for you is under advisory, choppy for the south at 4 to 6, elevated for the east at 4 to 6 as well. North 0 to 2, west facing 3 to 5. And a quick look at that 7-day forecast for you on the screen. Overhead, expect some pretty dry trends. We do have a slight uptick in some wet weather chances now through the weekend, but less than 10% chance starting Sunday, moving forward through early and midweek next week. That's it for our forecast. Brian, I'll send things over to you.
3: All right, mahalo, Brittany, for that weather update. 8:21. We'll have a look outside. Here's H1 and Manager's Drive. Again, that zip lane is open this morning to about 9 o'clock. So the good news is, as we make our way here to the flow map, that earlier incident is cleared in Kalihi, H1 eastbound at the Vineyard Boulevard exit. You'll see remnants of that stop-and-go traffic. And, of course, you got those options. Skyline going to be in the blue this morning from that East Kapolei Station towards Pearl Harbor, 23 minutes, 26 if you're heading off to the airport. Outside we go, and to the drive times, we are headed 64 minutes right now for Waianae, 33 for Kapolei, 34 minutes from Ewa. And if you're coming on over for Mililani, just about 30 minutes in the car for you guys, and it's going to be 20 minutes across the board for Kaneohe, Kailua, and Hawaii Kai. Well, coming up next on Take 2, preparing your keiki for school can be tough, but experts say it could be the opposite of that. That's when Take 2 returns.
0: Do you know what your money is doing?
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0: Starting kindergarten is a big milestone, not just for Keiki, but parents too. The good news, experts say getting ready isn't hard work.
31: That's right. In today's 4 Hour, Keiki, Jill Kuramoto has simple everyday routines that can go a long way to a successful start.
32: 1, 2, 3.
34: For many families, kindergarten feels like a giant leap.
31: I think she's most excited about meeting new friends and learning things that are new.
34: But experts say preparing your child for that first day starts even before they step into a classroom. Podesky says one of the best ways to ease the transition is through practice disguised as play.
31: You ready to get ready for school? We're just pretending it's not scary because we're not going anywhere. By the time we get to that first day of school, they already know how to do it. You ready to put on your jacket?
34: Getting dressed, putting on a backpack, or following a morning routine. Turning those tasks into games helps children build confidence.
31: We're going to pretend that we're getting up early. We're going to pretend we're getting dressed. Let's practice putting on our backpack, unzip, zip it up, all those good things.
34: Experts also encourage parents to focus on everyday learning opportunities at the grocery store, during story time, or while playing simple games at home. Children are developing important skills without even realizing it.
31: Okay, what color are the strawberries? Tell me right now in the grocery store. We might say, I need some red berries. Can you help me find them together? Let them go grab them, right? Start to flip the script a little bit and give them a little more power.
34: Building routines and exposing children to environments where they'll interact with other kids helps them become more comfortable with larger groups and new experiences.
31: Things like that are really helpful because it exposes children to all that sensory stimulation, all that input, and they get some time to practice taking all of that in and regulating themselves in like this new big environment.
34: Experts say another important step is helping children feel excited, not anxious, about kindergarten.
31: Even if we might not see it on our own faces, they can feel it in us. So it's really important for families to talk about school in a positive way and tell positive stories.
34: And if challenges arise after school begins, don't hesitate to reach out to your child's teacher. Building that partnership early can make all the difference.
31: Hey, I feel like I'm seeing this. Are you seeing this? Do you have any thoughts? And then come together and talk about strategies.
34: For our Keiki, I'm Jill Kuramoto.
1: Thank you very much, Jill.
4: Yeah, educating our Keiki one step at a time.
1: Yes. I mean, you used to be a teacher. I had a son who is now graduating and going into first grade. But, you know, truly when they say that kids just observe everything and learn, they're like a sponge, it's so true. Even the bad habits.
4: Yeah, unfortunately. I've seen a lot of, recent like TikToks and Instagram things where you have to like even watch out how you're talking to other adults in the room because the kids are always watching.
1: I know. And then now I have a new challenge. So my son in kindergarten, that's when you start to learn how to read. So he knows how to read. Now he's reading my text messages.
4: What? Is he playing on your phone? And he's like, let me just...
1: Or when I'm texting in front of him.
4: Oh, and he's like...
1: Yeah, and he's reading it.
4: That is hilarious. Okay, no bad
1: emojis. Yeah. Well, the top stories of the morning are just ahead.
4: But first, let's check back in with Kate Piper. Good morning, Kate.
0: Good morning. The sweet sounds of the ukulele are taking over Waikiki this weekend. More details coming up on Take 2. Stay tuned.
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6: These are your political insights from ABC News. Graham Plattner suspending his campaign. The main Democratic nominee for Senate stepping down after a new sexual assault allegation surfaced. Plattner, in a video statement released Wednesday night, spoke about his potential replacement.
7: The next Democratic senator for Maine needs to belong to the people of Maine. They need to reflect the will and the values of the people of this state.
6: Maine Democrats say they're going to hold a convention to pick a new candidate. Troy Jackson, a progressive former candidate for governor, threw his hat in the ring Wednesday night. The crucial race could determine control of the U.S. Senate. President Trump says he's requesting a Supreme Court rehearing of the birthright citizenship case following the nation's highest court rejecting the president's attempt to end birthright citizenship last week. Chances are slim the Supreme Court has not agreed to rehear a case that's been already argued since 1965. Dave Packer, ABC News.
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30: We're working for Hawaii. 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
1: Welcome back and happy Aloha Thursday. I'm Sarah Madison.
14: And I'm Sam Spangler. Thank you so much for joining us here on Take 2. Time to break down your top stories of the day.
1: Embattled Lieutenant Governor Sylvia Luke could be under a second criminal investigation by the State Attorney General's office. The Campaign Spending Commission voted to refer their complaint to the AG's office, accusing her campaign of filing false reports and mishandling money.
14: The commission said after reviewing records for Friends of Sylvia Luke in 2021 and 2022, it found 55 amended reports, more than $32,000 in late reported contributions, more than $50,000 in unreported expenditures, and 232 checks written by people who were not authorized.
3: Reviewed as a whole, these are not minor technical errors. They occurred in a campaign for Lieutenant Governor, run by a candidate who was then the House Finance Chair and who had more than 24 years of legislative and political campaign experience.
10: I vote in favor of the motion.
14: This complaint is separate from the AG's investigation into the mystery lawmaker who received $35,000, which Luke is already under investigation for and has denied any wrongdoing. The Attorney General's office had no comment because it says it hasn't received the referral yet, but says it will review it once received. The Honolulu City Council voted to override the mayor's line item budget veto that aimed to keep the Office of Economic Revitalization intact.
1: The office had come under scrutiny from council members and the auditor, leading to budget cuts that the mayor pushed back against.
11: We're trying to show leadership through acknowledging that we have had a challenge and we're having a challenge. The audit said it. You hear a report said it, and we're trying to address it appropriately.
12: OER was an office set up to help those in our community who need the most but ask the least. So if we're going to gut this office, then I think it's our kuleana as the council to find ways to continue this work.
14: Mayor Blangiardi reacted in a statement after the veto override saying, quote, I remain committed to supporting our local economy and serving the people of Oahu, but no administration can continue delivering services after the council has intentionally eliminated the people, funding, and infrastructure required to provide them.
1: We could be waiting a little longer for Kilauea's next eruption. Here's a live look at Halemaumau Crater. The USGS previously said episode 51 could start as soon as today, but now that timeline is being pushed.
14: Scientists say current forecast models show lava fountaining could happen between Saturday next week and Wednesday. Kilauea's historic 50th episode had fountains reaching as high as 1,000 feet. We'll continue to keep a close eye on activity and bring you updates all morning long. Time is 8:34 now. People from around the world will be celebrating one of Hawaii's most iconic instruments this weekend.
1: That's right. The International Ukulele Festival returns, and Kate Piper joins us now live in Waikiki with more. Good morning, Kate.
0: Good morning, Sarah. Good morning, Sam. Yes, one of Hawaii's biggest celebrations of the ukulele is happening this weekend. We're talking about the International Ukulele Festival of Hawaii. Right now, we're hanging out in the ukulele store on the Waikiki Beach Walk. And, you know, speaking of shopping, there's a lot of really cool swag that you can pick up this weekend if you plan on heading down to the festival. Here to tell us a little bit more about it is Toby, the
13: Hello.
0: Marketing director. Aloha and good morning. Good
13: to see you again.
0: Yes.
13: So thank you for asking about our apparel and our different things. We actually have this cool new product. It's going to be a headstock charm with the ukulele festival. And we also have our special event t-shirts by 88 Tees. They're going to be $25 and comes in all different sizes. The festival does open at 10 o'clock on Sunday. You can only get it at the festival, so come early for the best selection on sizes.
0: Right. And speaking of only being able to get it at the festival, give us some details about Sunday. You know, what's in store for those that are planning to attend?
13: Yeah, so basically we're at Kapi'olani Park. It's absolutely free. Come down for the day, bring an umbrella, bring a blanket. There's also going to be seating available, tons of food and drink vendors. Stay for the day. It's going to be a beautiful nonstop entertainment from 10:30 to 6. No matter what time you come, you're going to find something valuable there at the festival. Again, it's free. Find great parking. For those in Waikiki, look for the big ukulele headstock that's going to be showing from Kalakaua Avenue as you walk down east. From the street. It's going to be really exciting because we're going to have the largest ukulele in the world featured at this festival on Sunday.
0: Yeah, you won't be able to miss it. And this earlier this morning, we were with Ukulele Hale, mm-hmm. and they're going to be performing on Sunday. What other performances can people be expecting?
13: One of the main ones that we want to all see is, like, we're looking at the new future of our generation, and there's so much youth. There's one with Roy Sakuma and all his kids. Maybe 100 kids. There's a lot of kids. It's such a beautiful exhibit that you're going to be seeing. There's a lot of people from Germany, from Malaysia, Japan, Korea. So you're going to be able to see how other people around the world celebrate ukulele, and you're going to be impressed by their skills as well.
0: Absolutely, absolutely. And it's so cool. This festival celebrates the growth of the ukulele, just not only across the islands, but around the world. I mean, people are going to be traveling to come here,
13: oh, yes.
0: play and perform. I mean, it's so exciting. And, you know, We're going to have those details posted on our website at khon2.com if you want to come check them out. Kate Piper, working for Hawaii, sending it back to you in the studio.
14: All right, mahalo, Kate and Toby. Yeah, look at all those incredible ukuleles in the shop right there.
1: Yeah.
14: Cool wood ones, too. Gorgeous.
1: I know. And then you can go visit them.
14: Yep.
1: Right?
14: That should be a fun weekend. All right, coming up next on Take Two, local business run by a Maui girl and UH Mauna student is perpetuating local values.
1: That's right. It's all through handmade accessories, clothing, and fabric designs. She joins us in studio when we return.
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14: A Maui girl is perpetuating local values through handmade accessories, clothing, and fabric designs inspired by local values, stories, as well as memories. 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Aloha and good morning, Jasmine.
27: Good morning.
14: Thank you so much for stopping by with us.
27: Of course. Thanks for having me.
14: Want to start with the name. Incredible, So Local. Love the double entendre right there. What inspired you to start this business?
27: Yeah, what inspired me to start this business was I started in freshman year of college, to be exact. And that time is that almost big transition. You're finally leaving home, your family. Well, I just only made an island hop over. A lot of my friends and fellow Maui High alumni made that bigger jump to the mainland, and I saw that with this distance came this almost mental distance from Hawaii. Getting acclimatized to their new environment, it's always, I guess, this weird mental mind shift set on how do I balance my local values and culture with this new rapid changing environment. So that's why I started So Local. It was to create almost tangible reminders to keep a hold of these amazing local values the community instilled within you since youth. So just a little bit of home no matter where you go.
14: That, I got chicken skin thinking about that, Jasmine. That's a wonderful story. What a great inspiration right there. Also, you are a current UH Manoa student. Reminds me when I made the jump to UH Manoa. This is 20 years ago. My wife did something similar. We met there. She moved over from the neighbor island. What have you learned? You're a Chandler College of Business student. What have you learned from your time there help you with this?
27: Gosh, a plethora of stuff. How can I start? All the Chandler classes have really brought, I guess, theoretical

0: time for it all, but this is incredible. So your shirts, you really live it, right? It's so local. You produce these here in the islands. How does this all come together? Where are they produced?
1: Yeah, all of these shirts are designed by either me or in collaboration of the local artists, and then all of the printing, so I just get the blank shirt and all the printing, like the actual design, is done by either a Maui Kanaka-owned business or another Oahu student business owner. I was literally just at his place in Salt Lake 2 days ago printing samples for me in Hawaii, so it's so fun knowing or having a friendship with your printer and just being able to drive to them is such a fun thing to really get to be a part of every step of the process.
0: And it's not easy, right? There's so many different ways you could do this, but keeping the supply chain here in the islands, keeping all the money, the profits that you do make here in the islands, I imagine that has to be important for you.
1: Yeah, it definitely is. I think a mantra or kind of an anchor to everything I do is made for Hawaii by Hawaii. I think that guides a lot of both just the branding and also the production, just making sure that whatever gets put out, I trust who's been the one making it, and the one I trust the most are the people right next door.
0: Love your designs. These Palaka print shorts are great right here. I love the shirts, etc. Where can people, if they love them, also go check you out?
1: Yeah, all of these items are available on my online store, SewLocal.com, and then I'll also be popping up at the Honolulu Night Market at Salt Kaka'ako.
0: Okay, going to be great to go check you out. Jasmine, can't wait to follow you in the future. Already so talented, so much more to go for you in life with this business. Best of luck with everything. Thank you so much for stopping by with us this morning.
1: Thank you.
0: All right, folks, coming up next, they are back at it again. Yes, the latest B&E AR over on the mainland. We'll explain a little bit today with us.
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3: 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Coco Gauff called this Wimbledon a breakthrough tournament for her, even though it ended in the semifinals today, as she lost to Carolina Muhova in a third-set super tiebreaker.
4: It just takes moments like this to learn from and have a more of a clear, concise plan of what I want to do. But at the end of the day, I left it all out there, and I think, or I don't have any regrets. I think it's just obviously points I want to make better decisions on, but that's how you learn and become a better player.
3: Gauff did have one match point in the super tiebreak before losing it 12-10. Muhova gets to her first Wimbledon final, and she's going to take on fellow Czech Linda Noskova on Saturday. The 21-year-old beat Marta Kostyuk in straight sets. With this tennis update, I'm Brad Heller, Westwood One Sports.
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9: 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Your time now, 8:47 a.m. for this Take 2 Thursday. Let's start off with any weather or marine alerts you could possibly expect for today. And in the forecast, we just have the one marine alert we've had really all week long, the small craft advisory that we typically get when the trades are fairly strong. And the trades are

0: expected to be strong for the foreseeable future. So we do have this extended statewide. It's going to be until 6 p.m. tomorrow evening. So that will cover all of the areas, pink highlighted portions on your screen. And a quick look at our hour-to-hour forecast. Beautiful blue skies outside right now. We're not expecting any significant rain showers, and it looks pretty minimal in terms of the wet weather potential throughout today. 81 degrees outside now, with the daytime high expected to be about mid to high 80s. 86 to 88 degrees by noon, lunchtime later this afternoon. And high-pressure system remains strong for the island, so nice breezy trade winds all week long, but we will see a slight uptick in some wet weather potential closer to the weekend. East shores for the surf, 4 to 6. Some nice beach conditions. South, 4 to 6 as well. So a bit choppy for the south and the east. Smaller for the north at 0 to 2. So that will be your safest bet at the summertime average. And west-facing surf, 3 to 5 feet. Now, quick look at the 7-day forecast for you on the screen. We've got some windy conditions. It looks like into Friday, that'll be the windiest day for this week so far. Then less than 10% chance of showers once again starting early next week, Sunday through next week, Thursday. That's it as for our forecast. Brian, I'll send things over to you.
1: All right, mahalo, Brittany, for that weather update. 8:48, we'll head out the door this morning. We'll check on these traffic cameras. Here's H1, H2 merge. And again, traffic lightened up as we got in through the morning. We'll take you to the flow map. And, of course, you got those options. Skyline going to be in the blue this morning from the East Kapolei Station towards Pearl Harbor at 23 minutes 26 if you're heading off to the airport. Still home. On the west side, good news, there's not much in the way of traffic as you make your way through that Waikele stretch. Windward side, not too bad. Central Oahu, H1, H2 merge. As we're taking a look now, not too bad as well, as far as that traffic making its way towards town. So drive times, let's take a look. They should be all in the green, and yes, they are. So 3 out of 3 for the west side, currently in that comfortable green zone. Just over an hour for Waianae, 35 for Kapolei, 34-minute drive from Ewa. And if you're coming on over from Mililani, just about 31 minutes for you guys. Windward side in Kaneohe at 21 minutes, 20-minute drive from Kailua and Hawaii Kai. We'll see you guys here in about 19 minutes. Sam and Sarah, over to you.
2: All right, mahalo, Brian. Sir, can you believe it? The Bears are up to no good again.
3: Yep. A bear broke into a truck in Connecticut. Check it out.
2: Yeah, the bear broke into a pickup truck in Barkhamsted. The animal used its mouth to pull on the door handle, then climbed inside the truck.
3: Whoa. The owner says he noticed something was up when he saw the truck door open. He then checked his surveillance cameras and saw that a bear did it.
2: Yikes, the bear didn't just go for a joyride yet. Also stole a bag of peanuts from the back seat. The truck, fortunately, was not damaged. Okay, so the simple solution here, lock your vehicle.
3: Yep, that's
2: this
3: right.
2: Neighbor islands, I find this happens more often than anywhere else. People just leave their vehicles unlocked. I get it. But yeah, this is kind of disconcerting that it could open the door. What?
3: That's a smart bear.
2: It is.
3: And it seems like it's done this before.
2: Yeah.
3: Just not damaging the truck.
2: Yeah.
3: It like almost knows where the peanuts were.
2: Yeah.
3: Okay. For someone who, you know, has lived here almost her whole life, don't encounter bears like people on the mainland do.
2: Unfortunately.
3: I feel like Winnie the Pooh has really messed up my perception of bears.
2: You thought they're just friendly, just looking for honey.
3: Seriously, nope. Just cute.
2: Peanuts on the prowl. Breaking into all
3: anything.
2: Kinds. We had a few years ago, there was one that broke into a yacht and like got on a yacht and stole food.
3: I guess their sense of smell is so wild.
2: It is.
3: My son eats in the car. There's crumbs everywhere.
2: Yeah.
3: My car was on the mainland.
2: No chance.
3: No way.
2: Yeah, Bear City over there.
3: All
2: lucky
3: the time.
2: We live Hawaii. All right, folks, still to come. Ever heard of a sheriff being the one who gets pulled over?
3: Yeah, that just happened in Colorado. Find out why and how after the break.
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13: 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Fans are fueling conspiracy theories, given the bitter France-Argentina rivalry, but FIFA insists it's all fair game. I'm Drake Toll.
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2: And Shakira. Don't forget about Shakira.
3: You're right. She looks so good for her age.
2: She doesn't age. All right, finally on take two. It's not often that the sheriff gets pulled over, but one protective mother elk does just that in Colorado this week.
3: Yeah, a Jefferson County sheriff came face to face with a cow elk who stood by to ensure her family could safely cross the road. Video shows the wholesome interaction as the elk closely watched the deputy, only breaking the gaze once her family had made it across safe and sound.
2: The sheriff's office posted the video and joked that the mother elk gave them a, quote, good stare down before letting us off the hook. Yeah, that is serious business right there.
3: I love that.
2: Yeah,
3: what a
2: look
3: good
2: at
3: mama.
2: That, staring right into their soul. Look at that.
3: She's like,
2: elk.
3: You better not.
2: Yeah.
3: No, you better not. Not with my babies. Nice.
2: All right, folks, don't go anywhere. Living 808's coming up right after this.
3: So let's toss it over to John Venneri for a preview of today's rundown. Good morning, John.
17: Thanks, guys. And now I'm going to watch. I'm going to watch. Justin's in it. I'm in it, too.
18: You're a believer?
17: Yeah, I'm a believer. Yes. You know that. All right. Hey, we're live on K-High, if you didn't already know. That's 9 o'clock this morning. Coming up on Living 808, fresh-made favorites, bold new flavors and desserts that have made the Cheesecake Factory famous. We're serving it all up next on Living 808 from the Royal Hawaiian Center Summer Kickoff Celebration. Plus, we'll chat with the man who's inspired generations of ukulele players, Mr. Roy Sakuma himself. Then a live performance from his students. Expect some fun. And then for 8 decades, Aloha Festivals has brought communities together to celebrate what makes Hawaii so special. We're sharing what's new for the 80th anniversary and how you can get involved. A lot of aloha coming your way next on Living 808, live at 9 on K-High. Sam and Sarah, back over to you guys.
2: All right, mahalo, John. 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

0: Westwood One presents Today in Women's Sports. Speeding catches up with you, paid for by NHTSA. The Dallas Wings were at the bottom of the WNBA standings the last two seasons, but at the midway point of the 2026 campaign, the Wings sit in fourth place with a 14-8 record. Dallas is led in scoring by reigning Rookie of the Year, Paige Bueckers. She's been joined this season by fellow top overall pick AZ Fudd and veteran Jessica Shepherd. The six-year forward had 22 points on Tuesday night as the Wings defeated the New York Liberty to earn their third straight victory.
1: You know, when I came here in the offseason, talking with the players that I knew were coming back, I knew this was the vision. And I think, you know, we know that it doesn't happen overnight and we're still working every single day just to be a better team. And the fun part about this team is, you know, when you have a mix of vets and young players, you see the growth happening in real time. So it's been a lot of fun to be a part of.
0: The Wings are back in action on Friday when they visit the Toronto Tempo. With Today in Women's Sports, I'm Jody Jackson on Westwood One.
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5: Hi, everybody. McGraw Milhaven here, host of America at Night. When you tune in each and every night, our goal is to find interesting guests talking about interesting topics that are important to you. When you turn to cable, you get a sugar high. But when you turn to America at Night, we give you a full meal of news, sports, talk, conversation, facts, so that you can make an informed decision on the news of the day. Weeknights at 6 on the new 1420, Hawaii's News and Sports.
6: This is Brian Weber filling in for Jim Rome with the Rome Report. If you haven't checked the calendar lately, we're now less than 2 weeks away from NFL training camps opening when the rookies for the Cardinals and Panthers report in advance of those teams getting together in the Hall of Fame game. And while practices at camp and preseason games aren't what we consider to be real football, at this point we'll take anything to satisfy our cravings for the NFL. Although, if you haven't felt your normal pangs for pigskin this summer, maybe it's because the other football is proving that fans here in the United States can appreciate soccer as much as the rest of the world by hosting the World Cup. No rational person would predict that soccer is ready to overtake the NFL here in the United States, but there was a time not too long ago that few people envisioned football blowing past baseball to become the king of American sports. Just some food for thought as we get ready for the annual Bonanza of Gridiron Greatness. I'm Brian Weber.
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3: ABC News, I'm Dave Packer. Officials in the region say Iran responded to overnight U.S. strikes by launching strikes toward neighboring countries, including Kuwait, Bahrain, and Jordan.
4: Right now, no clarity as to when it might end. But another interesting fact, both what we've heard from the president is he's been very clear that strikes are coming. Both what we saw earlier this day on 2 days of strikes so far, he has telegraphed that they are coming. It's kind of a message being sent to Iran right there as well.
3: ABC's Louis Martinez. A source says Democrat Graham Platner privately told staff he plans to officially file paperwork to withdraw from the main Senate race on Monday, the day of the deadline to get himself off the November ballot. A lawyer for the family of 18-year-old Nolan Wells says it will conduct an independent autopsy following the 18-year-old's death while celebrating 4th of July with friends. Attorney Ben Crump saying the family has concerns about Mississippi authorities investigating the death of a young black man. This is ABC News.
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